0: was before Trump and Netanyahu launched this war. Joining us is Hussein Banai, an Iranian-American scholar and professor of international studies at Indiana University, who teaches Iran's political development as well as U.S.-Iran relations. He's the author of Hidden Liberalism, Burdened Visions of Progress in Modern Iran, and we'll discuss his recent article at Foreign Affairs, When a Ceasefire is Really a Stalemate, Equilibrium with Iran is the Best America Can Do. Then, with 71% of Americans opposing AI data centers in their neighborhoods, and an internal report at Treasury warning of an AI bubble, along with similar warnings from the Bank of England and the head of the IMF, we'll speak with Fred Turner, the Harry and Norman Chandler Professor of Communication at Stanford University. He's the author or co-author of 5 books, including Seeing Silicon Valley, Life Inside a Fraying America, The Democratic Surround, Multimedia and American Liberalism from World War II to the Psychedelic 60s, and From Counterculture to Cyberculture, Stuart Brand and the Whole Earth Network. We will assess whether the richest oligarchs on the planet, the tech bros, will get their way owning the White House, or will the people demand some agency over the future of their communities and livelihoods. Then finally, we'll speak with Stephen Marsh, a novelist and culture writer whose recent books include The Next Civil War, Dispatches from the American Future, and The Last Election, co-authored with Andrew Yang. The host of the new podcast Gloves Off, we'll discuss his article at The Guardian, America is Destroying Itself, It's No Surprise, and another at The New York Times today, The Zombification of America. And joining us now is Hussein Banai, an Iranian-American scholar and professor of international studies at Indiana University, who teaches Iran's political development as well as U.S.-Iran relations. He's the author of Hidden Liberalism, Burdened Visions of Progress in Modern Iran, and has a recent article at Foreign Affairs, When a Ceasefire is Really a Stalemate, Equilibrium with Iran is the Best America Can Do. Welcome to Background Briefing, Hussein Banai.
1: Pleasure to be with you, as always, Ian.
0: Well, thanks for joining us. And we do have a stalemate, that's pretty clear, between the U.S. and Iran, but it's not stable. So I'm wondering, since you predicted that this would be the outcome in your Foreign Affairs article some weeks back, if it is to be this way, how can you have a stable stalemate?
1: Well, I think obviously there are two partners in this, and they both have to do their part to keep things stable. But one of them in this situation, Iran, is in the midst of processing its grief and trauma, and frankly, quite a bit of physical damage that it has incurred during this war. So the burden of understanding really falls on the United States in this period to allow Iran to kind of have a, if you will, some semblance of control after the memorandum of understanding that it signed with the United States when it comes to managing the flow of traffic through the Strait of Hormuz. And that means that, you know, allowing Iran some measure of authority and control in terms of, you know, their red lines when it comes to the Strait. And it's very clear the Iranians are intending to really stick to this because they think that this, they have to signal this as a major win for them after enduring 100 days of bombardment. And on the part of the United States, I think the White House, sadly, I'm seeing them kind of revert back to their kind of very abstract management of this situation, seeing Iran either as compliant with their, you know, demands or, you know, not responding to their goodwill gestures here and there. I mean, Trump has already alluded to this a couple of times, that they're being kind of ungrateful, as it were. But where this goes, it's anyone's guess. But I think for it to be stable, it really the burden falls on the United States to be more understanding in terms of what Iran wants to do in the Strait.
0: Well, I think you're being polite, aren't you, Hussein, in terms of what Trump has said? He said that the Iranian negotiators are scum and they're sick people, that they're led by sick people and they're vicious, violent people. And if they had a nuclear weapon, they'd use it. And as far as I'm concerned, it's over. So that was his outburst at the Ankara NATO summit. So there's some rumors now that the Pentagon are preparing to put boots on the ground on one of the islands in the Straits of Hormuz near the Iranian coast, because I think what you've made clear is that Iran's not going to give up what he considers to be its right to charge tolls or service fees, as they put it. That seems to be their red line. And on the other hand, the United States are saying, no, it's got to be an international waterway, as it was before Netanyahu and Trump started this war.
1: That's right. You know, I think you're absolutely right. When it comes to Donald Trump himself, I think he is still holding on to some sort of narrative emerging out of this very costly military, really catastrophe, misadventure, once again, to be polite, that he has undertaken. And that narrative would be that all of a sudden Iran is seen as kind of extra cooperative, that it is giving the United States some sort of leeway in the management of the strait. Even before the latest skirmishes, he was kind of hinting at you know, the possibility of a kind of a joint U.S.-Iran further negotiations on how they might split the profits. Obviously, these things change from hour to hour, coming from, you know, his mouth. But that narrative is just never going to come. He is never going to have the world not laugh at him in terms of just what a costly strategic catastrophe he inflicted on U.S. national security, how much the U.S.-Israeli relationship is frayed as a result of it, how they don't seem to know, you know, what they're doing on any given day. Those narratives are not going to go away. So I think him calling them scum and trying to act tough is the only way he can project control over a situation, that I'll bring the whip out and I'll whip these Iranians into shape again. But, you know, how many more times are you going to play target practice, you know, before your military advisors tell you that stationing troops or grabbing Karg Island is going to even turn into an even bigger catastrophe, and then you back down once again? So he's stuck. The Iranians know he's stuck. I think the Iranians are telling us the stable management of Stalemate would be that, you know, they're allowed to basically bully the state of Hormuz in the short term, and Trump just can't seem to get out of his own way to put this relationship on a more stable footing.
0: Well, in terms of the military advice Trump is getting, apparently the chairman of the Joint Chiefs did urge him not to fall for Israel's selling the war and warning him about the Straits of Hormuz, General McCain, according to this new book, Regime Change. And Hegseth, of course, is a complete joke. So there's no way in the world that Hegseth is going to restrain Trump if he is ordering some military strike. I don't know whether Trump will listen to General Kane, who probably will consider it to be a bad idea to try and grab one of the islands.
1: Right. No. And I think in a strange way, he understands the point, but he still wants to, as it were, win the news cycle for the day. So I think in his mind, ordering strikes and using threatening language to take land projects strength, even though if he doesn't do it at the end of the day. But then again, the world has really figured this out, that this is a lot of empty talk and he's stuck in a bad situation. And, you know, in my article, I wasn't trying to say that this is how the U.S. is going to handle it. What I was trying to say is that this is how they should handle it, that there should be, stability here means that there has to be some understanding vis-a-vis Iran and this aggrieved regime. But I doubt that, you know, Donald Trump would be able to actually put that in operation.
0: Right. But you've also, Hussein, you've predicted the reality of the moment, which is a stalemate.
1: That's right.
0: Albeit
1: an unstable one.
0: And your article also points out that for nearly 50 years, the Iranian regime has had what you describe as an unpleasant equilibrium with the United States, where the regime doesn't want to compromise its revolutionary commitment to opposing the great Satan. but nor does it want too much tension, which could result in a full-scale invasion. So that mm-hmm. seems to be at play at the moment, right?
1: That's exactly right. I think from the time of the 1979 revolution, U.S. policymakers have been under the mistaken impression that Tehran has a list of demands that if, you know, only they could be accommodated, then it would kind of normalize its relationship with the United States or the West in general. And that really hasn't been the raison d'etre of this regime. It really doesn't want progress with the United States. It doesn't want to have a normalized relationship, especially in a situation in which after the United States has, you know, assassinated 50% of its senior leadership. They want to hold on to that grievance, but at the same time, they're mindful that a full-scale invasion of Iran, boots on the ground, U.S. military personnel in town squares, is really ultimately the thing that could really destabilize the regime and get rid of it. And they don't want that. So in between that kind of those two poles of full normalization and, you know, all-out invasion, they're happy to be in that middle place. That's why you see, you know, death to America and murals on apartment buildings and town squares and all that kind of stuff. They would lose their revolutionary raison d'etre if they changed their tune on that. So that's the reality that I feel like no U.S. government has really understood, that stalemate is the best you can do with this regime. Even, you know, I think Barack Obama learned this the hard way, and he had to kind of lower his expectations that was only an arms control deal. Not much more was going to come out of it, and it didn't. And so, you know, let alone this one, who has really, Donald Trump, who has taken an aggressive military posture toward them and, you know, killed most of their senior leadership.
0: So what is happening on the Israeli side? Because today the Israel's defense minister said mm-hmm. that Israel was preparing to resume its military campaign against Iran if needed, and he threatened to do so, quote, with even greater force. So you've got these tit-for-tat strikes where the Iranians struck U.S. bases in Bahrain, Jordan, and Kuwait. And clearly, that is the weak link here, isn't it, for the United mm-hmm. States? These Gulf countries are thinking, what the hell have we spent all this money bribing these family, giving billions to the Trump family, giving him a 747 jet, and mm-hmm. and we've got nothing back in return in terms of our security guarantee and the billions we've spent on armaments. We're getting hell rained down on us, and our idea of the Gulf being this stable place for tourists and, you know, thousands of flights going through there and people retiring there, living in these high-rises. All that stuff's up for grabs now, isn't it?
1: It is. And, you know, on Israel, I think in an earlier piece for Foreign Affairs that you were kind enough to host me after it got published on, I really warned against how Israel and the U.S. have diverging interests and endgames in mind when it comes to Iran. I think for Israel, the stalemate that we just talked about is not sufficient. It's exactly what Israel thinks, that it would ultimately tip the balance of security against it, that it would always have this very severe security dilemma if Iran is in this kind of stalemated position and wants to kind of project power through Arab proxies in the Middle East and especially Palestinian groups. And therefore, getting rid of the Islamic Republic is the only solution. Regime change, boots on the ground, and Israel is happy to kind of provide the air cover for that, is the only way to go. I think the Israelis all along wanted, and Netanyahu's mistake was believing that he could get Trump to basically provide the boots on the ground, and Israel would take care of the air war and the intelligence war. They have superior intelligence compared to the United States. They're the ones who very meticulously studied the, you know, whereabouts of senior Iranian leaders and their bodyguards that led to that quite spectacular attack on the leadership compound of Ali Khamenei on February 28th that started the war. All of the human intelligence was Israeli. And so the Israelis really believed that they could, you know, be the planes in the sky and the kind of pinpoint accurate intelligence on the ground. And the U.S. ground troops would then be able to kind of get rid of the regime. That didn't happen. So you now have the Israelis kind of volunteering whenever there's an opening for them to expand the war and hopefully get the U.S. to finally endorse that a regime change strategy once again. And the Arab countries are kind of caught in between. They also put all their eggs in the Trump basket, as you just mentioned, thinking that, you know, on the one hand, they're ready to reconcile with Israel, to do the Abraham Accords, you know, to expand the membership of that. And, you know, even the Saudis were kind of softening up a little by little. But now that this war has happened and they've seen that Iran has actually studied its, you know, neighborhood well, and its geostrategy is to really go after those very sensitive energy spots in these countries that are caught in between, that they could easily become the, you know, target of Iranian wrath. So once again, that strategic incoherence at the heart of all this, which is Donald Trump on the one hand wanting a kind of a quick Venezuela solution that would, you know, only satisfy his own ego, has ended up really scrambling the entire geostrategic picture in the region.
0: Right, but that doesn't mean that Israel's can necessarily be restrained, because we're just learning that when Vice President Vance met with Halibaf and the foreign minister in Islamabad, and Pakistani jets escorted the Iranian plane with these leaders from Iran, and then on the way out, the plane was told to land at Mashhad near the border with Pakistan because the Israeli jets were prepared to shoot it down. And the Speaker of the Parliament and the Foreign Minister of Iran had to go by land from Mashhad back to Tehran.
1: That's right. Ever since the first day of this conflict, not even just this latest 100-day war, but going back to the 12-day war, it's very clear that Netanyahu and top Israeli leadership are not going to lift their foot off the gas when it comes to exploiting any possibility that might, you know, expand this war or pull the United States fully into it. Trump hasn't really quite separated himself from that, but it's very clear the Israelis are just going to pursue that strategy for as long as they can.
0: So Hossein Banai, thank you very much for joining us here today.
1: My pleasure. Thank you.
0: And again, I've been speaking with Hossein Banai, an Iranian-American scholar and professor of international studies at Indiana University, who teaches Iran's political development as well as U.S.-Iran relations. He's the author of Hidden Liberalism, Burdened Visions of Progress in Modern Iran, and he has a recent article at Foreign Affairs, When a Ceasefire is Really a Stalemate. Equilibrium with Iran is the Best America Can Do. We're going to take a brief station break and back look into whether the richest oligarchs on the planet, the tech bros, will get their way owning the White House, or will the people demand some agency over the future of their communities and livelihoods.

0: Welcome back. I'm Ian Masters, and this is Background Briefing, available 24/7 at backgroundbriefing.org. And joining us now is Fred Turner, the Harry and Norman Chandler Professor of Communication at Stanford University. He's the author or co-author of 5 books, including Seeing Silicon Valley, Life Inside a Fraying America, The Democratic Surround, Multimedia and American Liberalism from World War II to the Psychedelic 60s, From Counterculture to Cyberculture, Stuart Brand, The Whole Earth Network, and The Rise of Digital Utopianism. Welcome to Background Briefing, Fred Turner.
1: Thanks, Ian. Glad to be here.
0: Well, thanks for joining us. And according to a Gallup poll that was done back in May, 71% of Americans oppose data centers being built in their area. Yet they're going ahead and massive investments are going into them across all kinds of states where they're really dominating water supplies and electricity, of course, even to the point now where some of these big AI and Silicon Valley companies have invested in nuclear power companies. And now they've just, some of these startup nuclear power companies have just announced a competition that has been completed where a whole bunch of small nuclear reactors have been brought forth. And in other words, it looks as though sooner than later, they're going to get around the electricity problem by having not just a data center in your backyard, but a nuclear reactor in your backyard.
1: Mm-hmm. So from where I sit, strangely enough, the rise of data centers and the objections to them are an opportunity for those of us who might want a different kind of computational world. You know, I've often thought that AI is essentially a mechanism for mining the social world. It's a lot like digging for oil in the early 20th century, only we're the oil. And one of the troubles with it is that the work of digging the oil has been somewhat invisible to ordinary folks. When data centers land in your backyard, let alone when they bring in a small nuclear plant, you can get pretty exercised. You can see the consequences of the data mining right in front of you. And I think that gives us a chance to bring back into play modes of protest that we developed for much earlier kinds of industries that we needed to rein in.
0: So is there a way to curb this gold rush in terms of investment? I'm not sure whether you can compare it to the crypto where, you know, Trump and the family have made a fortune and everybody else has lost. He just fleeced his own people, apparently to the tune of $3.8 billion of investors lost. So it doesn't seem that you can make that comparison. The AI gold rush is being funded and fueled by these big AI companies, but Wall Street is all in, right?
1: Yeah, I think, you know, I mean, silly money is always out there and it's always waiting to chase the latest thing. And, you know, I think a lot of the AI firms would like us to believe that the deployment of AI is inevitable, the development of AI is inevitable, it will be inevitably profitable, and we need to get in now. And, you know, that's the same rhetoric that people used in the 1990s as virtual communities were appearing on the internet, or in the early 2000s as platforms were appearing on the internet. And, you know, in the early 90s or late 90s, the internet bubble largely collapsed. It was reborn in a different way. I would argue that platforms haven't brought us very much that we can be proud of. And, you know, I think the contemporary situation may burst as a bubble. But what we can do, we may not be able to stop the money part, but what we can do is leverage the existing forms of local government to say, no mas, you know, no, I don't need a data center here. Now, one of the things we're both reading about, you and I, is the suborning of local governments by tech firms, either with large amounts of money or you know, other kinds of sort of quasi-bribery. You know, but I think we do, even in what remains of our democracy, have the ability to challenge those folks, to get those folks out of office, to replace them and put people in who will represent our interests. And boy, are we going to be interested if data centers the size of small cities start landing in our backyard, taking our water, taking our electricity.
0: Well, Senator Bernie Sanders has proposed the American AI Sovereign Wealth Fund Act to give the American public a shared ownership in AI. Now, and also, of course, AOC and Ro Khanna, who represents the Silicon Valley out here in California, they've been active in an anti-oligarchy message. So is there anything happening in that regard? I mean, you just mentioned the possibility of voting some people out. I don't notice that Bernie's American AI Sovereign Wealth Fund Act has gotten a lot of publicity.
1: Yeah, I'm a little nervous about the Sovereign Wealth Fund Act, and because it sounds a lot to me like something that the leaders of the AI industries are trying to do themselves. You know, they are collaborating with the Trump administration to see if they can't get, especially Sam Altman, if they can't get the federal government to buy a portion of their business to essentially socialize the development of AI up to about 10% of their business. And, you know, I think that the problem with that logic is that it buys into the fantasy that's being sold to us, that there's a train, it's leaving the station, we've either got to get on it or get left behind. And this looks like Bernie's method, but also the effort to sort of take, you know, government tax money, looks like a way to say, oh, well, see here, now here you can get on the train, it'll be good for everybody. I don't think it's going to be good for everybody.
0: So there's an organization that's called the Presidential Council of Advisors on Science and Technology, PCAST, and mm-hmm. it's headed up by David Sachs and Michael Kratsios. But there are all kinds of Silicon Valley oligarchs on this special scientific research group, and 12 executives of this PCAST, 13 current members, are venture capitalists with AI investments like Larry Ellison. Mm-hmm. And, of course, we know Larry Ellison, his son, bought CBS. He owns now, or he controls TikTok, and they're about to own Warner Brothers, and particularly CNN. So they're mm-hmm. going to have a massive footprint in the media, which is terrifying a lot of people, me included, because we don't need another Fox News. But one of the things about Ellison, which I find extraordinary, is that he supports the consolidation of all government data into a single repository, and he hopes that Oracle will be the technological backbone of this, allowing the federal government to engage in real-time machine learning-powered monitoring of U.S. citizens, which in Ellison's own words would keep American citizens, quote, on their best behavior for fear that Big Brother is watching. So the Silicon Valley people started out saying, like Google, do no evil. My God, where have they gone? Off the rails. Well,
1: I think there's two things here to flag. One is that the gathering of tech execs, or the gathering of executives to meet with presidents is an old strategy, and it comes, you know, it was most recently invoked in World War II when industrialists gathered with the president to try to solve the problem of fighting our enemies. That structure now, though, is being used to promote a kind of oligarchical arrangement. These folks are not fighting a battle that the United States must win. We're not at war via AI. We're at war in Iran, but that's another story. These are friends of Trump who are collaborating in the pursuit of profit, and they're suborning state apparatuses, state structures for that purpose. Now, the example that you point to of Ellison and the sort of the universal database, this is something that you'll remember that during the Doge era, Musk advocated as well. He advocated merging multiple databases inside the state that are kept separate precisely so that we maintain some privacy. If you do that, if you were to actually do that, you would, of course, create an Orwellian state. It would be China on steroids, really a disaster. You know, but the appeal to Ellison, I think, is twofold. On the one hand, such a system would grant his company an extraordinary boondoggle. It's like, it would be like building the highway system. The wealth that it would generate would be incredible. What it offers someone like Trump or other authoritarian leaders who might take his place is a kind of control that they might otherwise not have. That fusion of control and profit is what we see at stake in this group. And it's pretty terrifying.
0: So people are reasonably optimistic on the Democratic side that Trump won't be able to pass his Save America Act, which is his way to rig the next election so yep. that he will stay in power against the will of the American people. And you better believe that that is going to be contentious if that happens. And the truth of the matter is that the Save America Act is still alive. I wouldn't mm-hmm. count Trump out, because he's a criminal and he's absolutely determined to stay out of jail and not to be investigated by the Democrats. Mm-hmm. And he's been successful so far, not just in his first term, but in his second term. So if you play that scenario out, that somehow the Republicans, out of self-interest, because otherwise the Save America Act is going to put them back in power, even though some of them have some principle and they don't want to get rid of the filibuster in the Senate. Nevertheless, Trump's working hard on them to bring them around. So if you game that out and assume that there's a coup in November against the American people, just as Trump attempted on January the 6th of 2021, how are the Silicon Valley guys, since they're totally on board with Trump, how are they going to react to that? Is that a part of their agenda? Because they basically, you know, with all that Curtis Yarvin insanity that they seem to lap up, they don't seem to care much about democracy. And Peter Thiel has already said that he doesn't think that democracy and capitalism are compatible.
1: Yeah, I don't think that the leaders of the current tech world, and particularly the ones leading AI companies, are big fans of democracy. But I do think we have to distinguish between the Curtis Yarvins of the world, or Balaji Srinivasan, who advocate for a kind of startup monarchy and for doing away with

0: work in VC firms, venture capital firms, other kinds of tech firms. And, you know, I think that the folks in his council, who you named earlier, are really oriented toward making as much money as they can. And if aligning with, you know, an authoritarian leader helps them do that, great. I'm beginning to look an awful lot like Russia.
1: Well, one of them is the richest man in the world, and collectively, they're among the richest people on the planet. So yep. I don't know what the total, if you add it all up, but the people you're talking about who are interested in money first and maybe democracy somewhere further down the line, they probably own more wealth than what? I don't know what percentage of the entire planet.
0: Yeah, and one of the things that's most interesting about them as a class is that they're not doing the thing that, for example, Andrew Carnegie did, or later even Rockefeller did. You know, we've had oligarchs, we've had, you know, extraordinarily powerful businessmen all through American history. Very frequently in the past, they've taken a turn, particularly later in their careers, toward doing something pro-civic, toward building libraries in Carnegie's case, or establishing, or helping to establish a national park in the Rockefeller family's case in Acadia in Maine. You know, so my question with these guys is, where's the civic benevolence? Where's the sense that you're a citizen as well as a profit-making machine? Where's the sense that your company should work for all of us and not simply for its shareholders? That's a missing piece, and it's a generationally missing piece. You know, I've done a lot of work in the 40s and 50s, and you could find corporate leaders in those periods talking about the need to balance the making of money and the balancing the needs of shareholders against the needs of the United States, against the needs of the globe, against the needs of other folks. That balance does not seem to be in place anymore at all.
1: Well, Trump was about to sign a bipartisan bill to help people buy houses, particularly low-income people. And it was a rare example of bipartisanship in this otherwise very, very polarized polity that we have. But then he decided to cancel the signing and urge or order the Republicans in the Congress to pass the Save America Act. So there you have, again, back to the Save America Act and the pending coup in November. But when you contrast that with the notion that there was an attempt to help middle-class and low-income people buy houses in this otherwise, you know, impossible situation they have, contrast that with what we're hearing from San Francisco real estate, where these tech guys and these AI people are buying houses, spending $1 million more than they're worth. Don't you see the contrast? I mean, how can you?
0: Oh, clearly. But what I like to watch in this kind of a situation is where people's bread is getting buttered. You know, clearly, you know, Trump has no interest in the working class. He's very good at vocalizing a feigned interest, but no interest. Likewise, the folks who are working with him from the tech sector are very much invested in profits, really don't especially care about housing per se. Back in San Francisco on the ground, and this was in fact the subject of my book, Seeing Silicon Valley with Mary Beth Meehan, back on the ground, the world that they're building is radically unequal, radically unequal. I remember when I first tried to buy my own house, my own first house in Mountain View, and I happened to be on the market just at the moment when Google set up shop in Mountain View. Suddenly, I was outbid by people who were bidding $1 million in cash. Prices jumped all around us, and it was 10 years before I could buy a house. You know, and I was lucky enough to buy one in the end, but it was another 10 years. And, you know, that kind of thing, I think, is common. And we have no language yet, and we need it badly, for trying to call for a kind of egalitarian society, for holding these folks to a social account as well as a profit account.
1: So, Fred, what we're talking about here today is the need for a kind of wake-up call. We started out talking about the Gallup poll, that 71% of Americans are against having data centers, and the inequality that we've just been discussing, and the idea that this government's been hijacked by these oligarchs who all stood behind Trump at the second inauguration, and they're supporting a guy who is literally destroying this country across the board. Everything you can imagine that this country stands for, and all of its assets and all of its advantages and virtues, are all being slimed and destroyed. It's just breathtaking. So the idea that these guys are in Silicon Valley are in an alliance with this clown is a hu-

0: indictment. Where is the pushback then? Where's this, the second revolution? I mean,
1: I think there's a couple of places we can see a pushback. We do see some tech pushback inside Silicon Valley. We've got a critical AI studies group at Stanford now, developed by graduate students, supported by faculty, and that's in the heart of the beast. We have union activity in Silicon Valley. That matters. But I actually think that where the biggest pushback is going to come is where the rubber meets the road, where the AI data centers land in towns and neighborhoods, because that's where you can see what's being stolen. It's hard to see what's being taken from you when you're just online talking to your friends on Facebook. It's hard to see the way that your social world is being captured. And it's not hard to see the consequences of that when the data center's in your town, sucking up your electricity, sucking up your water, leaving your well dry, raising your costs. You can see it there. And that's where I think we're going to see some very traditional modes of pushback that might actually work. The real challenge here isn't the machinery. It's the machinery of government. And that's what we need to change.
0: Well, Fred Turner, I thank you very much for joining us here today.
1: My pleasure, Ian. Good talking with you.
0: Likewise. And again, I've been speaking with Fred Turner, the Harry and Norman Chandler Professor of Communication at Stanford University. He's the author or co-author of 5 books, including Seeing Silicon Valley, Life Inside a Fraying America, The Democratic Surround, Multimedia and American Liberalism from World War II to the Psychedelic 60s, From Counterculture to Cyberculture, Stuart Brand, The Whole Earth Network, and The Rise of Digital Utopianism. We're going to take a brief station break and back and go to Canada to speak with Stephen March about his latest articles, America is Destroying Itself, It's No Surprise, and The Zombification of America.

0: Welcome back. I'm Ian Masters, and this is Background Briefing, available 24/7 at backgroundbriefing.org. And joining us now is Stephen March, a novelist and culture writer who has written for The Atlantic, The New York Times, The Wall Street Journal, The New Yorker, Esquire, and many other outlets. His recent books include The Next Civil War, Dispatches from the American Future, and The Last Election, co-authored with Andrew Yang. He's the host of the new podcast Gloves Off, and has an article at The Guardian, America is Destroying Itself, It's No Surprise, as well as an article at The New York Times, The Zombification of America. Welcome to Background Briefing, Stephen March.
1: Gosh, I'm busy, eh? When you say it all like that, it's like, wow.
0: Well, let's
1: take a vacation here, man.
0: I know. Well, let's roll the clock back to July the 4th, when you wrote that the United States of America, established to overthrow a mad king, has elected 250 years later a mad king of its very own, and America is setting itself on fire at its birthday party. And in 30 or 40 years, scholars of history, if they exist, will want to know how the richest country in history, with the world's most powerful alliance network and a scientific and research capacity fueled by the talent of the world, chose to throw it all away. So yeah, that is a question that certainly vexes me. And the only answer I can come up with, Stephen, is mostly to do with Donald Trump. I mean, he's the guy that's destroying America, but obviously he has a lot of enablers.
1: Yeah, I mean, I don't find Trump to be an explanation, because, like, to me, like, the question is, they, you know, Trump won, maybe, but Trump too, like, they knew what he was going to do. Those voters in rural Michigan and Wisconsin and elsewhere, like, they knew that, and they still chose this path of destruction. And I mean, I assume they did not feel that their own success. I mean, people still write articles about how America was ripped off by globalization and so on. They don't quite realize that they were the major beneficiaries of it. And so it's, you know, I don't know, to me, as an admirer of America, but also an outsider, I do find it one of the, you know, maybe the single most tragic fact of recent history, how America chose to, you know, destroy itself for nothing, really.
0: But if we are to try and understand Trump and what he's done, is there an explanation? Why would you want to destroy America? I mean, it seems that in many ways, people around him, like Russell Vought at the OMB and Stephen Miller, they don't think they're destroying America. They think they're purifying America.
1: I think there are several answers. I mean, one is that Donald Trump doesn't want anyone to be more powerful than him, and anyone who considers themselves an expert or might know something that he doesn't know, he just simply wants to destroy. But, you know, and then there's also this really weird thing where these people come into power and they really only understand transactional power. So when they don't get a benefit for, say, appointing someone to the State Department, they don't bother to do it. I mean, you know, during the first Trump administration, almost a third of State Department jobs went unfilled. Like, they just were not filled. But I mean, I think there's a sort of deeper answer, which is that, and it goes back to the revolution, it goes back 250 years, which is that in America, there's an aspect of the right wing that is anti-government patriotism. That is to say, they believe that the destruction of their own state is actually a liberation, a form of freedom, right? And that is a sort of an inherent contradiction that America has always kind of carried around with itself. And now we're seeing it sort of fully manifested, because they are really wrecking the governmental institutions of the country. And they are making institutional life almost impossible in America. And you see the full fruits of it.
0: Right. But the Supreme Court has given these people, if you will, I mean, it's the only country, advanced country on the planet, where the Supreme Court and the so-called establishment has armed the peasants. So how do you explain that?
1: It's very, I would say the Supreme Court makes a little more sense because they're appointees, but Congress's just abdication of its own power is very mysterious, right? Like it's like, well, don't you want your own power? But because they certainly fight hard enough for power, and they seem to be willing to sacrifice their own integrity to keep their jobs to, you know, literally any extent. But then when someone comes along and says, we're just taking the power away from you, they let it go just so quickly. And that I think I don't understand at all. The Supreme Court makes a little more sense to me, but, you know, they are overseeing the end of the constitutional order, and they seem to be in a bubble of their own making. They think they're making law, and when law is actually falling out from under them.
0: Well, of course, again, they've given Trump immunity, and they keep ruling in his favor, strengthening him, giving him more power. So the Mad King becomes more powerful thanks to this peculiar court. You've suggested in your article at The Guardian, Stephen Marsh, that some of the explanations to answering the questions of why America is destroying itself is the 2008 financial crash. You also mentioned the 1980s with Reagan. And of course, Reagan did, in a very significant way, change the economy for working Americans and middle-class Americans, because prior to Reagan, Americans saved, and then Reagan came in and gave the bankers this massive gift of establishing credit as a substitute for the rising wages in conjunction with the cost of living. So we went from a savings economy to a credit economy. And once you get people hooked, like on the company store, you have, you know, they're much less likely to be politically active, and more, they become more passive as they become more indentured.
1: Yeah, I mean, these are sort of the deep, you know, in the next Civil War, I went through sort of all the trends, and like some of them are pretty clear. You could understand them, especially emerging from 2008, where you have this real hollowing out of the middle class almost overnight, really. Like it just gets shredded, in a very direct way. But the Reagan stuff is even more mysterious because, yes, you have the end of being able to essentially earn a fortune. From Reagan on, basically, capital starts to be determinant and class structure resumes in America. Social mobility goes way down. But you also have this massive decline in trust in institutions of all kinds that starts then, including with the family, including like the church, including things like Boy Scouts, journalism, Congress. Like and why that would happen, I mean, that's a trend that is sort of really mysterious because it's continuous. Like it just keeps getting worse from about 1980 on, and why that would happen, no one knows. I asked.
0: So turning to today's New York Times article of yours, Stephen, the zombification of America. Again, the Mad King representing the United States went to Ankara. The dictator and kleptocrat met him at the airport, and then he went and sat down and then had a press conference with Erdogan sitting next to him, and then trashed Spain, trashed the British Prime Minister, even though he's on his way out, talked about taking Greenland from Denmark, a NATO member. And also, of course, in praising Erdogan, he once again returned to this peculiar adoration or jealousy of dictators. He said, you know, keep saying he's a strong man. He's tough. He's strong. I mean, isn't he signaling to us that he wants to be a dictator? I mean, how else are you supposed to understand this repeated refrain of his about the thinking of these strength of Putin and Erdogan and these characters is all that matters and in leadership?
1: Yeah.
0: And he envies them and wants to be like them. So why don't we as a country recognize that this is anti-democratic? There's something deeply wrong with this guy's focus on the world. Why would you want to be like these third world dictators or a murderous thug like Putin?
1: I mean, you know, what it took Erdogan like 10 years to do, he's basically done in two. I mean, when you look at democratic backsliding, like on the usual, like, you know, I think people forget, like, he's already, like, people say, well, the courts are still resistant to him, but only, like, about half the time they're resistant to him. That's not a good sign. You know, he's already had, like, his control over the media is growing. His control over even entertainment is growing. You know, the Democratic and the gerrymandering, of course, is now totally out of control. I mean, it already was, but it's now approaching levels that are, you know, really dubious whether you can call this a democratic process anymore. And so I don't think you need to look at his, you know, I mean, according to the, you know, the Maggie Haberman book that just came out, like he compares himself favorably to Mao and Hitler, right? Like in Genghis Khan. Right. Like, and of course, the other thing is when you compare yourself to these strong men around the world, like Turkey, Russia, North Korea, et cetera, these are not countries that any ordinary person would want to live in. They're miserable, right? Like they have incredibly difficult economic realities, and they're by no means great countries to inhabit. So, like, I think we're definitely seeing, you know, he is approaching classic strongman behavior, but I don't think it's just his wish list. I think he's actually doing it.
0: Right. Well, Erdogan takes the prize of jailing the most journalists in the world, and I'm sure Trump envies him on that score because
1: Erdogan gave them all a gun to take home.
0: Right. He gave them a revolver.
1: I bet Trump looked at that and thought, that's a good one. Let's do that, but let's make it an AR-15 next time we have a meeting. That sounds like about the right style.
0: So the peculiar thing, and this is also part of the pattern of Trump's zigzagging, at the end of the NATO summit, Trump then comes out warm and fuzzy and says how there was so much love in the room and how they were so nice to him and flattering him. And he even allowed himself to suggest that maybe they were putting on a performance. I mean, this is truly a sad and sick man.
1: Yeah, I mean, he obviously has, well, who knows what's going on. But I mean, I think it's a mug's game to try and figure out what's going on in Trump's head. Right. Like I like people who, you know, I've heard that, you know, that now they're in all of these leadership groups around the world. Canada has hired them, psychologists of impulsivity who try to predict what he's going to do based on these things. But, you know, I actually think that's foolish. Like it's much better to treat him as a random number generator. You just don't know what you're going to get. So the psychology of this man is less and less interesting to me as time goes on. It's more, you know, what are the institutions responding to this doing? And that has been a very sad story.
0: So let's talk about that sad story from the point of view of you being in Canada, and Canada's our neighbor, and for absolutely mysterious and peculiar reasons, Trump has gone after Canada from day one, wanting it to become the 51st state. He obviously got really upset with Prime Minister Carney, who made a very important speech at Davos, where he talked about the need for the middle countries to get together because the two superpowers, America is punishing everybody randomly and insanely with tariffs, etc., and threatening them, like Canada and Greenland and all these other obsessions of his. And at the same time, China, of course, is an economic juggernaut that is not a benign power. And Trump took exception to that. But now in your article at the New York Times today, The Zombification of America, you even mention that NORAD, the North American Aerospace Defense Command, Canadian civil servants are now training with drones for the possibility of asymmetrical conflict with the United States. Now, that would sound like science fiction if it weren't for the fact that Trump has set us on this path. And if you're in Canada, I imagine you think, well, you know, he said one way or other, we're going to become the 51st state. So the other way might mean an invasion.
1: Yeah, I mean, Americans tend to treat that as like just another joke. But I mean, he expressed it multiple times in multiple meetings with multiple prime ministers. He talked about doing away with the Treaty of 1908, like very explicitly. And more importantly, like, you know, the national security documents of the Pentagon explicitly talk about hegemonic dominance of the hemisphere in these nakedly imperialistic terms. And so, you know, it would be, we have to separate from the United States as rapidly as possible. I think everyone in, I mean, my impression from doing this show where we interviewed people in Europe and South America and everywhere is that, you know, pulling away from Trump and pulling away from the American military and political apparatus is one thing. But then it's also like, okay, well, why are we using visa? What happens if we go to war and visa is canceled? Like, you know, and you know, the U.S. is using its force to, you know, torment ICC judges who make rulings they don't like. You know, the entire structure of our tech has essentially rendered us a digital colony of the United States, and it needs to end, right? So I think this will, like, this is not going to be something that is just around while Trump is here. Like, people are pulling away from America around the world, really as rapidly as they can and as deeply as they can. The Wall Street Journal piece, if you saw it, it also outlined that stuff. And I mean, that's the reality of the work that's going on in the rest of the world. I mean, I'm not sure Trump even notices. Like, I don't think his administration would even notice that sort of thing, that, like, you know, they're launching replacements for Starlink in Europe, and we're probably going to get on that network as quickly as possible. Like, you know, the Danish firms that used to use, I think it was Goldman Sachs or one of the big New York banks to process their cash payments to their citizens, they've moved that to Germany. Like, there is a pulling away from America as a brand that is pretty consistent across the board.
0: So just in closing then, instead of making America great again, Trump is weakening this country in a way that, is it setting it on a trajectory, a downward trajectory? In other words, well, is there any way to recover from the damage that Trump has done?
1: Oh, look, I mean, America is the country of reinvention. Of course it could. Listen, and also, let's just be frank. Recent history has been so unpredictable that I think it would be truly foolish to try and say what's going to happen in 5 years. I mean, you know, if we were looking 10 years ago, Obama was president. what did the trajectory of America look like then? Right. Like, I mean, I think predicting trajectories is really rather difficult at the moment. And I certainly have a hope. I mean, perhaps it's a hope against hope that America will recover. But at the moment we're talking right now, America literally gets politically, economically, militarily, and intellectually weaker every week. Like, it is a rapid decline in its capacity to project power. That is what is underway as of now. Whether that continues, let's hope not, but that is the trajectory it's on.
0: Stephen March, I thank you very much for joining us here today.
1: Always a pleasure, Ian.
0: And again, I've been speaking with Stephen March, who is a novelist and culture writer who has written for The Atlantic, The New York Times, The Wall Street Journal, The New Yorker, Esquire, and many other outlets. His recent books include The Next Civil War, Dispatches from the American Future, and The Last Election, co-authored with Andrew Young. He's the host of the new podcast, Gloves Off, and he has an article at The Guardian, America is Destroying Itself, It's No Surprise, as well as an article at The New York Times, The Zombification of America. And this has been Background Briefing. I'm Ian Masters, and I'd like to thank producers Graham Fitzgibbon and Asher Price. 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

0: July 8, 2026. After the U.S. resumed bombing Iran yesterday evening, Iranian forces retaliated early this morning with strikes on U.S. military facilities in Bahrain and Kuwait. In Ankara, Turkey, for a NATO summit, President Donald J. Trump told reporters that Iranian leaders are scum. They're sick people. They're led by sick people, and they're vicious, violent people, Trump said in his comments earlier Wednesday. Far as I'm concerned, it's just a waste of time dealing with them. They're liars. There's something wrong with them. They're cuckoo. As far as I'm concerned, negotiations are over. The U.S. then launched another round of strikes on Iran to further degrade its ability to threaten freedom of navigation in the Strait of Hormuz. Oil prices spiked over the course of the day, and Trump appeared to walk back his earlier words, saying, "I think anything that happens is going to be over very quickly, and will only make it safer, including for oil. Oil is going to be very free, very easy, and it's going to happen very fast. We have the Hormuz Strait. The boats have pulled out. I mean, there's a gusher of oil right now. We have a lot of oil." As Tom Nichols noted in The Atlantic, the U.S. emphatically does not have the Strait of Hormuz. "Iran, not Trump, is in control of this war," the title of Nichols's article reads. It goes on to say that the Iranians are calling the shots in the war and are routinely humiliating the American president. The so-called ceasefire was likely intended to calm oil markets, Nichols says. Neither side ever stopped shooting. Like many other observers, Nichols noted that Trump was incoherent in Ankara. He referred to Iran as the Islamic Republic of Japan and referred to Ukraine President Volodymyr Zelensky as President Putin. In an off-with-their-heads moment, he also announced he had ordered Treasury Secretary Scott Bessent to cut off all trade with Spain. According to Humaira Pamuk and David Latona of Reuters, Trump repeatedly complained about Spain, whose leftist prime minister, Pedro Sanchez, refused to let the U.S. use its bases or airspace to attack Iran, even though Spain has been dramatically increasing its NATO spending. Trump then told Bessent, "I don't want to do any more trade with them, all right? Don't even talk to them. They're hopeless. They're bad people. They make so much money with us, and we're going to see that they make a lot less. I want no business with them." As economist Paul Krugman notes in his newsletter, cutting off trade with Spain is simply not going to happen. First of all, Trump does not have the authority to do any such thing. Second, the U.S. actually does a lot of business with Spain, and American businesses would not accept any such cuts. But even more, it is impossible because Spain is part of the European Union. As Krugman notes, this declaration is rather like Europe declaring it is going to cut off all trade with Florida. Trump's declaration is a non-event, Krugman notes. It is not something that is real. What we should take from it, he says, is that the statement was completely crazy. In any kind of normally functioning political system, he said, in any kind of normally functioning party environment, we would have a massive bipartisan call across the aisle, across almost everybody except for a handful of members of Congress who are themselves crazy, to say, okay, this guy is non compos mentis. We cannot leave the fate of the United States or the world in the hands of somebody who is completely irrational, who is making demands and believing himself to have powers that he does not. Illinois Governor J.B. Pritzker agrees. He reposted Trump's reference to the Islamic Republic of Japan with the comment, "Donald Trump is suffering from dementia. Someone needs to step in before it is too late." Meanwhile, Jack Detch and Paul McLeary of Politico reported that European officials at the NATO summit reacted to Trump's announcement of new attacks on Iran just a day after he had praised Iranian leaders with the recognition that they can no longer rely on the United States. A European official told the Politico reporters, "After seeing what's happening in Iran and Ukraine, we, first of all, have to build our own military might. And then everybody will respect us, Americans, Russians, Iranians, or Chinese. The more muscles you have, the less political anger you show. A German official was even more succinct. Europeans don't take Trump seriously any longer. Meanwhile, Steve Rattner of MS Now noted today that Trump's son-in-law Jared Kushner and Trump's sons have raised about $13 billion in investment capital from foreign governments, mostly in the Middle East, even as Kushner is working for Trump as a special envoy to the region.
1: Letters from an American was written and read by Heather Cox Richardson. It was produced at Soundscape Productions, Dedham, Massachusetts. Recorded with music composed by Michael Moss.

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0: From New York, this is Democracy Now!
1: Climate disasters are becoming more frequent, more destructive, and more costly. And the World Meteorological Organization has warned we ain't seen nothing yet.
0: At least 25 people have died from extreme heat in New Jersey alone over the weekend, following a heat wave that enveloped the eastern half of the United States. And in Europe, thousands of excess deaths have been linked to record temperatures. We'll speak to writer David Wallace Wells. His latest essay for the New York Times Magazine, We Need to Retrofit the Planet. The heat wave proves it. Then prosecutors charge a former U.S. Olympian canoeist with a felony for touching the peeling paint of the algae-infested reflecting pool in Washington, D.C.
2: Today is about accountability for damaging a national resource, a national treasure, and that is the reflecting pool.
0: We'll speak to David Hearn's lawyer, Norm Eisen, President Obama's ethics advisor, about the vandalism charges. Also about birthright citizenship and Eisen's challenge to the Paramount-Warner Brothers Discovery merger. And finally, a New York City Council staff member has been released after 5 months in custody at the ICE immigration jail named Delaney Hall in Newark, New Jersey.
3: Thank you so much. You saved my life in many ways. Thank you.
0: All that and more coming up. Welcome to Democracy Now!, democracynow.org, The War and Peace Report. I'm Amy Goodman. Millions of Iranians have attended funeral services for Supreme Leader Ali Khamenei and four members of his family assassinated by the U.S. in February. Joining the funeral were three of Khamenei's sons who had not been seen since the U.S. and Israel launched the war. A fourth son, Ayatollah Mujtaba Khamenei, has been named new supreme leader and remained out of public view. Ahead of the funeral, President Trump told Axios negotiations with Iran will remain paused until at least July 9th and that, quote, neither side will shoot at the other. Israeli forces have bombed parts of Lebanon in a fresh violation of the U.S. brokered agreement to end the attacks that Israel signed in June. Israel's most recent strikes targeted Nabatea in southern Lebanon, killing at least four people. There are also reports of Israeli drones flying over the coastal city of Tyre. On Sunday, the Israeli Prime Minister Benjamin Netanyahu claimed without evidence that some Christian villages in southern Lebanon have asked to be annexed by Israel. In Yemen, dozens of people are dead following an outbreak of fighting between Yemen's internationally recognized government, Houthi rebels, in Hodeida, a province near the strategic Bab al-Mandab Strait on the Red Sea. The violence began Friday when Houthi fighters used snipers, drones, and artillery to attack government positions. A Yemeni minister says more than 50 Houthis were killed in a counterattack. On Sunday, the British military said a cargo ship came under fire off the coast of Yemen in the Red Sea. No group claimed responsibility, but the Houthis are active in the area and had previously threatened to renew attacks on ships. Israel's military continues to attack the Gaza Strip in further violations of the U.S. brokered October ceasefire. Earlier today, two people were killed and 15 injured when Israel struck a tent housing displaced Palestinians in Al-Mawasi, an area Israel previously declared a humanitarian safe zone. Another attack on Khan Yunis struck a vehicle, killing two Palestinians. Meanwhile, Israel's security cabinets approved the construction of 13 new settlements in the occupied West Bank. The International Center of Justice for Palestinians condemned the announcement, writing, quote, this is a deliberate strategy to reshape the geography and demographics of the occupied Palestinian territories, entrenching annexation and deepening Israel's unlawful occupation in clear violation of international law, they said. The family of the prominent Palestinian doctor, Hassan Abu Safia, says his health has sharply deteriorated after more than 555 days in Israeli prisons. Dr. Abu Safia had served as a pediatrician and director of the Kamel Adwan Hospital in northern Gaza until he was abducted by Israel in December of 2024. He's been held without charge ever since. In a video message, Dr. Abu Safia's son Elias says his father shows clear signs of torture and medical neglect during a recent meeting with his lawyer in which Dr. Abu Safia described being beaten with a hammer.
4: My father was unable to breathe. My father was unable to speak. His face was disfigured from the marks of torture and pain, especially after the last court session held in Jerusalem at the Supreme Court. We still call out, plead and appeal and beg to all the free people of the world and to everyone with an atom of humanity in their heart to save my father's life before it's too late.
0: Palestinian officials say Israeli attacks have killed about 1,700 healthcare workers in Gaza since October 2023. At least 83 medical workers remain in Israeli prisons. In Greece, residents of Thessaloniki have been ordered to remain indoors with their windows shut after a fast-moving wildfire engulfed a recycling plant, sending toxic smoke over the city. This comes as hundreds of firefighters battle wildfires in Portugal and Greece following a record-shattering European heat wave that's already been blamed for thousands of heat-related deaths. Here in the U.S., at least 25 people are dead due to extreme heat and humidity after a massive heat dome brought record temperatures to the central and eastern U.S. over the 4th of July holiday. Some 185 million people and more than half of U.S. residents were under heat alerts over the weekend, with extreme weather forcing the cancellation of Independence Day events in states from Alabama to Connecticut. We'll have more on the extreme heat wave with David Wallace Wells. Meanwhile, Super Typhoon Bavi has brought devastating 175-mile-per-hour winds and storm surge to the Pacific Ocean, U.S. territories of Guam and the Northern Mariana Islands. The headline of David Wallace Wells' piece in the New York Times Magazine that we'll talk about is "We Need to Retrofit the Planet. The Heat Wave Proves It." In Washington, D.C., officials ordered thousands of people to evacuate the National Mall Saturday night as severe thunderstorms approached, delaying President Trump's speech and fireworks display, marking the 250th anniversary of the signing of the Declaration of Independence. Thousands stood in security lines for hours in triple-digit heat as the district tied its all-time record high for Independence Day. Dozens were treated for heat-related illnesses. Trump eventually spoke at 11:15 p.m., delivering a 40-minute speech in which he promised a new golden age of America while casting his political opponents as communists who pose an existential threat.
5: Our warriors did not fight communism on battlefields across the world only to have that menace rear its ugly head right back here in America. We're not going to let it happen. We like to stop a threat like that immediately and before it begins. It's like a cancer. You got to cut it out. You got to cut it out fast.
0: Trump spoke after dozens of people wearing masks, mirrored sunglasses, and symbols of the white supremacist group Patriot Front rallied in Washington, D.C. on the 4th of July, riding public transit and marching near landmarks. The group has portrayed itself as the, quote, protectors of white America, unquote. This comes after the Trump administration's Freedom 250 celebration narrowly avoided disaster last week when a piece of debris fell from the stage, nearly crushing a group of about two dozen dancers. Meanwhile, federal prosecutors have indicted the former U.S. Olympian David Hearn on a felony charge for allegedly damaging the Lincoln Memorial reflecting pool, which has been plagued by peeling paint and rapid algae growth following the Trump administration's multi-million-dollar renovation in a no-bid contract. Hearn was arrested last month after he was spotted reaching into the water. He said he was curious about the state of the reflecting pool, had merely touched coating that had already floated to the surface. Later in the broadcast, we'll speak with his lawyer, the former Obama ethics advisor, Norm Eisen. The confirmed death toll from Venezuela's devastating twin earthquakes rose to more than 3,300 Sunday, with thousands remaining missing as officials began to bury the bodies of dozens of unidentified victims. Thousands have been left homeless, primarily in the region of La Guaira. Meanwhile, the U.S.-backed government of interim Venezuelan President Delcy Rodriguez is defending its actions in the aftermath of the quakes as survivors and residents decry what they've described as a delayed and inadequate response to the disaster. In Ukraine, at least 11 people were killed after Russia launched a series of overnight aerial strikes on Kyiv just a day before a NATO summit in Ankara, Turkey. The attacks came after President Trump reportedly offered to help Russian President Vladimir Putin to end the Ukraine war in a phone call between the two leaders that reportedly lasted nearly 90 minutes. Meanwhile, Russia faces a growing fuel crisis after Ukraine targeted more than 50 oil refineries and other energy sites across Russian territory and occupied Crimea since March. Over the weekend, a wave of Ukrainian long-range drones struck a key oil terminal and naval base in St. Petersburg. President Trump is flying to Turkey today for the NATO summit in Ankara, where he's scheduled to meet with Ukrainian President Volodymyr Zelensky. Heads of state from over 30 countries are also scheduled to attend. Ahead of Trump's visit, Turkish police detained more than 100 protesters as they marched to demand Turkey's withdrawal from NATO. Among those arrested in Ankara were several journalists, human rights activists, and academics. Police also cracked down on protests in Istanbul.
6: NATO's crimes around the world are apparent. They have also committed numerous offenses in Turkey, orchestrated coups, and have bases here. And now, shamelessly, they are being hosted in Ankara. I am here today to protest because I cannot accept this blow to my honor. NATO is a very big criminal organization.
0: Pope Leo has urged the United States and European nations to ease up on their inhumane treatment of migrants and refugees. The pontiff made the appeal Saturday from the Italian island of Lampedusa, where he also visited a cemetery, praying over the graves of migrants who've died while making the treacherous journey from Africa to Europe across the Mediterranean.
7: Those who have lost their lives in this sea are victims both of decisions that were made and of decisions that were not made, indifference to the common good and corruption in their countries of origin, a global economic system that generates poverty and exclusion, fear that fuels prejudice and contempt, the belief that such problems do not concern us, the criminal calculations of those who profit from the suffering of others.
0: President Trump has issued pardons to 11 more people, including 9 who face criminal charges for violating the Clean Air Act by tampering with emissions monitoring systems on cars. Trump also pardoned Adam Kadan, a former business partner of the disgraced lobbyist Jack Abramoff. Kadan pleaded guilty in 2005 to fraud and conspiracy related to the purchase of a fleet of gambling boats. His pardon came just months after he co-hosted a fundraiser at Trump's Mar-a-Lago resort for a Long Island Republican congressional candidate. Fresh controversy has embroiled the FIFA World Cup after President Trump called on the FIFA president, Gianni Infantino, to lift a red card suspension on the U.S. men's national team top goal scorer, Folarin Balogun. Trump reportedly had a private call with the FIFA chief last week to ask for a review of Balogun's suspension, which was lifted on Sunday ahead of the U.S. team's match against Belgium today. The reversal is highly unusual. It's the first time since 1962 that FIFA's allowed a player to appear in a game after being suspended. He was red carded. Trump took to Truth Social, thanking FIFA, quote, for doing what was right and reversing a great injustice, unquote. And China's begun enforcing a new so-called ethnic unity law that human rights groups warn could accelerate the forced assimilation of ethnic minorities. Beijing said the law could also apply to individuals outside Chinese borders. Amnesty International said in a statement, quote, rather than celebrating difference, it's about pushing ethnic groups such as Uyghurs, Tibetans and Mongolians to adopt a single state-defined national identity dominated by Han Chinese culture law. This law risks providing a stronger legal basis for existing practices of transnational repression, peaceful advocacy for minority rights in China by anyone, anywhere, could be characterized as undermining ethnic unity, unquote, Amnesty International said. Here in New York, a Tibetan activist lit himself on fire outside the United Nations headquarters last week, protesting China's annexation of Tibet. In a live stream video posted before his self-immolation, Logba Rangzin decried Beijing's policies for, quote, destroying the Tibetan people.
8: It's not that we do not have independence. We had it, but the independence is lost. We have to get it back. Therefore, we Tibetans and exile must unite and struggle for the independence of Tibet.
0: Logba Rangzin died in the protest. He was a 52-year-old resident of Queens, New York, originally from Eastern Tibet and an advocate for Tibetan independence for over a decade. And those are some of the headlines. This is Democracy Now!, democracynow.org, The War and Peace Report. I'm Amy Goodman. A grand jury in Washington, D.C. has indicted the former U.S. Olympian canoeist Davy Hearn for allegedly vandalizing the Lincoln Memorial reflecting pool. On June 19th, Davy Hearn stopped by the pool while on a 64-mile bike ride. He says he touched the pool to see what it felt like and was then arrested, handcuffed, and held for 5 hours by U.S. Park Police. He's now facing a possible sentence of 10 years in prison if convicted. He is one of the at least six people who've been arrested for allegedly vandalizing the pool. Following the incident, Trump posted on social media, quote, the United States Park Police have arrested multiple individuals for vandalizing our nation's magnificent reflecting pool. Who would do such a thing? These are very serious crimes having to do with the destruction of national monuments. Years in jail, Trump wrote. District Attorney for Washington, D.C., Jean Pirro, said Hearn willfully and violently damaged a 2-square-foot piece of sealant of the pool.
2: I felt it important to call this press conference because one of the most offensive images that I hold in my mind are the images of national monuments that are being defaced, roped, torn down, graffitied, and damaged by individuals. Today is about accountability for damaging a national resource, a national treasure, and that is the reflecting pool.
0: That's U.S. Attorney for Washington, D.C., Jean Pirro. The reflecting pool underwent a nearly $16 million renovation. President Trump wanted to paint the bottom of the pool American flag blue. The work was completed under a no-bid contract, but then the pool turned green as algae blooms flourished and the bottom of the pool began to peel. Late-night comics started to say that the pool was Mexican flag green. For more, we're joined by Norm Eisen. He's co-founder and executive chair of Democracy Defenders Fund. One of Davy Hearn's attorneys was formerly White House Special Counsel for Ethics and Government Reform under President Obama and was co-founder and board chair of CREW, that's Citizens for Responsibility and Ethics in Washington. Norm Eisen, thanks so much for joining us. Can you talk about what Davy Hearn exactly was charged with?
9: Mr. Hearn has been charged with vandalism. He's innocent. The charges are outrageous. And Amy, it should be concerning to every American when on this kind of a basis a felony charge can issue. So we're preparing to vigorously defend the case in court.
0: So explain what we understand. You can't help but think, I mean, this has been, here is President Trump, who is a developer. This is a no-bid contract. I don't know if you can talk about who this went to and the humiliation of President Trump himself, I won't even say the White House, for what's happened to the pool. Do you think this is about trying to deflect attention for the failure of this reflecting pool?
9: Amy, we do think that Davey is being scapegoated for the failures of the White House with respect to the reflecting pool, that the blame is being shifted. He's innocent, and we intend to vigorously defend the matter.
0: Norm Eisen, you are involved with a number of cases. I'd like to ask you first about the merger, the proposed merger that the U.S. Department of Justice is pushing forward, has just approved, between Paramount Skydance, which is already merged in something like an $8 billion deal, and Warner Brothers Discovery. The Paramount Skydance Warner Brothers Discovery merger would be something like $110 billion with the Trump ally billionaires Larry and his son David Ellison in charge. Can you talk about the significance of what's happening here?
9: Of course, Amy, at Democracy Defenders Fund and Democracy Defenders Action, we have over 300 legal cases and matters entirely separate from Mr. Hearn's case. Another one of those very important democracy cases is the effort to mash together two of the largest entertainment and news entities, Paramount and Warner Brothers. And the concern here is, under the Ellison's tutelage, David Ellison, his father Larry Ellison, cronies of President Trump's, the CBS network, storied the Tiffany network, we've seen its news operations demolished by Barry Weiss. Now they're going to put CNN under that same umbrella, together, by the way, with TikTok, where they also have that social media outfit under their wing. If you like what they did to CBS, the destruction of 60 Minutes, for example, you'll love what they're going to do to CNN. And that's just the news side of things. We can't have, you know, somebody's watching Fox News, they say, oh, I can't take this anymore, I'm going to turn the channel. And you go to CNN, it's the same thing. You go to CBS, it's the same thing. Then on top of that, you have an even louder megaphone for influencing society. The entertainment industry, film and TV, documentary films, all of that also under the Ellison sway. Reportedly, career professionals at the Department of Justice were not ready to let this merger go through. They had serious questions about whether it was illegal under antitrust law with the excessive concentration of power in the hands of the Ellisons. They were overruled. There's the most profound questions about whether there was inappropriate political decision-making to jam through this merger. Two of President Trump's cronies, the Ellisons, and fortunately, the state AGs, the UK government, the EU, are still asking those hard questions. We anticipate that the state AGs will go to court and get an injunction, just like they did, Amy, with the Live Nation merger, Live Nation and Ticketmaster, just like they have done with other cases, Nexstar, Tegna, another big media merger. The AGs were successful in getting court relief. We anticipate they'll do the same thing here.
0: The significance of the British government, as you just mentioned, suggesting that it may challenge Paramount Skydance blockbuster $110 billion takeover of Warner Brothers. And you talk about CBS then would be under the same roof as CNN and HBO, among other media properties. Lisa Nandy, the British Culture and Media Secretary, expressed concern about concentrating control of media assets in the hands of fewer corporate owners. She said, following engagement with the parties and independent research, my department has today written to the current and proposed owners of Warner Brothers Discovery on my behalf to inform them I am minded to intervene, she said. What would it mean if Britain intervened?
9: It would be a substantial hurdle to completing this misbegotten merger mashup. The combined entity has substantial assets that are in the UK market or impact the UK market. It would be one of the strikes against the merger, the most devastating because the largest concentration is in the United States, would be the state AGs. But the UK and the EU matter. And Amy, very proud that at Democracy Defenders, we filed a complaint with the UK that will be part of the basis for action if they move. So we are on the case in the U.S., and wherever necessary to stop these kinds of assaults on our democracy.
0: I want to turn to another issue, birthright citizenship. This is House Speaker Mike Johnson speaking about the Supreme Court decision on Fox News over the weekend.
10: I really enjoyed Justice Clarence Thomas's dissent. It's everybody should read that, must read. He explained that the 14th Amendment, the original intent, was to enhance and really value citizenship, and it's been devalued because of birthright tourism, which is what we have now. It's a threat to the rule of law and national security. We do need to address it. We're looking at all angles. If there's some legislative fix, we'll advance that immediately. If it's a constitutional amendment, as you know, it takes a little more time. But we've got to address this. It really is a serious, serious issue.
0: So, Norm Eisen, if you can talk about this approach that Congress would pass a law and this whole framing of birthright citizenship as birthright tourism, suggesting there would be pregnancy tests for anyone coming into the United States that's not an American citizen.
9: Amy, it's so wrong. We at Democracy Defenders Fund represented together with LULAC and our other wonderful partners in the case, including the ACLU, those brave moms who were willing to stand up and fight the Trump administration's unconstitutional claim that Donald Trump gets to choose which babies born in this country are citizens and not. That is false. It is the law. Under the 14th Amendment, that all babies born here are citizens. And by a 5-4 majority, we secured with co-counsel the ruling that what Mike Johnson said is false. I talked to some of those moms that morning when we got the win, was at the Supreme Court. Wow. They were so excited for themselves, but for all the babies and for the rule of law. Now, you're seeing a lot of sour grapes. This should not have been a 5-4 decision. It's very alarming that there were four votes for this open and shut issue at the Supreme Court. And now you're seeing statements like Mike Johnson. We forced even Mike Johnson, Amy, to admit that a constitutional amendment might be necessary because Congress doesn't have the power to do this. That doesn't stop people like him, like the president, like the White House, from fear-mongering and making these absurd statements about what is a clear constitutional rule. Birthright citizenship is protected. Will they try other acts to harass, frighten, intimidate? Certainly. Our legal team is ready. And if you don't believe me, we have over 300 legal cases and matters to prove it, including some of the most high-profile landmark wins, shutting down Donald Trump's corruption, like the Lisa Cook case. He was wrongly trying to fire and prosecute her, like the $1.8 billion slush fund case, the Kennedy Center case. We are going to go to bat for our moms who are being harassed, even though the case was won. And we're going to keep fighting for the Constitution.
0: You mentioned corruption. New filings show that President Trump made more than $2.2 billion last year, most of it fueled by cryptocurrency profits, but with a significant rise in profits across his real estate business and other family investments, his legal settlements with media giants ABC News, Paramount, Meta, CBS. The mandatory financial disclosure report released Tuesday shows Trump made at least $1.4 billion from his family's cryptocurrency ventures, including $635 million for Trump-branded cryptocurrency meme coins and $590 million from the Trump family's World Liberty Financial crypto.

0: to $400 million paid for by the U.S. taxpayers. But Trump plans to keep the jet after leaving office, saying he'll donate it to his presidential library. Can you respond to all of this? And of course, on the issue of cryptocurrency, the amount of money that those who invested in it lost as the Trump family gained.
1: Behavior of the president, his family, and his cronies inside and outside of the federal government, Amy, is like nothing we've ever seen in American history. It makes the worst scandals of the presidency over the past 250 years, like Watergate or the Teapot Dome, look like weak tea. Profit-taking of over $2 billion by President Trump alone in 1 year, exploiting the office of the presidency to do that, is outrageous and shocking. You have to look beyond American history to dictatorial regimes like Putin's Russia or North Korea for similar examples. And even there, an extreme, startling example here in the United States. Take the crypto where, at Democracy Defenders, we've been at the forefront of exposing this. You have Donald Trump raking in over $600 million while the on his meme coin, his Trump meme coin, while the value of the thing has gone down by 95%, well in excess of $1 billion in losses for people. That's ordinary Americans losing hundreds and thousands or even more. When Donald Trump profits, he reaches into the pockets of all of us to take that money. You also see that not just in the domestic arena, but internationally, where a company associated with the Trumps, crypto company World Liberty Financial, took in an over $500 million investment from a UAE Emirati state fund. The Emirates have the most profound connection, for example, to our Iran war debacle, and the notion that they're pumping money into Trump coffers is also a profound conflict of interest. So is Donald Trump regulating, or as the case may be, failing to regulate the crypto industry while he profits from a lack of regulation, but the American people are hurt. It's corruption on a scale we've never seen in American history.
0: Norma,
1: and frankly, seldom in world history.
0: We have to leave it there. I want to thank you for being with us. Co-founder, executive chair of Democracy Defenders Fund, one of Davey Hearn's attorneys. He was White House Special Counsel for Ethics and Government Reform in the Obama administration. Coming up, as heat kills 25 people in the last few days in the United States alone and thousands in Europe, we'll speak to New York Times writer David Wallace Wells. His latest essay, We Need to Retrofit the Planet. The heat wave proves it. Stay with us.

0: Sunlight on My Window by Jez Pike. This is Democracy Now!, democracynow.org. I'm Amy Goodman. As we turn now to the record-breaking heat wave that scorched the northeastern United States over July 4th weekend. At least 25 people are dead in New Jersey due to extreme heat and humidity after a massive heat dome settled over the eastern half of the U.S., bringing triple-digit temperatures, disrupting travel, and prompting emergency measures for millions of people. Many of those who died were found in homes with no air conditioning, on the street, and in parked cars, according to officials in New Jersey. More than 185 million people, more than half of U.S. residents, were under heat alerts over the weekend, with extreme weather forcing the cancellation of Independence Day events in states from Alabama to Connecticut. Severe weather forced the cancellation of the Great American State Fair, a two-hour evacuation of the National Mall in Washington, D.C., and delayed President Trump's 4th of July speech. Here in New York area, the heat wave shattered records dating back nearly 60 years. Central Park reached 100 degrees. Subway stations registered even higher temperatures, while 17,000 customers lost power. This weekend's North American heat wave follows a record-shattering European heat wave that's already been blamed for thousands of heat-related deaths across Spain, France, and Germany. Climate scientists say the burning of fossil fuels by humans is the primary cause of global warming and the reason why heat waves are becoming longer, hotter, and more frequent. On Friday, a team of scientists explained the recent heat wave would have been, quote, virtually impossible, unquote, before humans began warming the planet. This is Theodore Keeping, a climate scientist at Imperial College London, who worked on the analysis.
1: We found that in the last 50 years since a previous heat wave affected Europe in 1976, that the chance of a heat wave like this has gone from almost impossible to something that we'd expect to see every couple of decades. And as the climate continues to warm, we will see events like this increasingly frequently. And in a future climate, this may be something that we expect to be commonplace.
0: For more on the extreme weather here and around the world, we're joined in studio by David Wallace Wells, New York Times opinion writer, columnist for The New York Times Magazine. His recent piece headlined, "We Need to Retrofit the Planet. The Heat Wave Proves It." He's also author of the book, The Uninhabitable Earth. Welcome back to Democracy Now! It's great to have you with us, David. Start off by talking about what's happening here, and if you can put it in the context of climate change.
2: Well, the planet is now warmer than it has ever been in modern human history, basically since the agricultural revolution 10 or 12,000 years ago. We're already outside the window of temperatures that enclose the entire history of human civilization, and we're warming more rapidly than the planet has ever warmed in its history, including periods that where warming produced deaths of 50 to 90% of all life on Earth. So we're running a pretty radical experiment, and things are changing pretty rapidly. Just over the last couple of decades, we've seen the pace of warming accelerate, and we've seen the chances of heat waves like the one that we saw in Europe grow as much as 100-fold more likely. So just since the 2003 heat wave, which killed tens of thousands of people in Europe, a heat wave like the one that we just saw in Europe has gone 100 times more likely. There are a lot of questions about why we haven't prepared adequately for these heat waves, and we should be asking them and doing more to protect ourselves in the future. But I think the baseline observation that we have to make is that things are moving incredibly quickly, and that makes it incredibly hard for us to change our ways.
0: I think Thomas Jefferson wrote in 1776 at the signing of the Declaration of Independence that it was 76 degrees. On July 4th, of course, in this area, it was over 100 degrees, triple digits. Your piece is headlined, "We Need to Retrofit the Planet. The Heat Wave Proves It." I was upstate New York, and trees, there was a kind of, I called it a torrential tornado. It took down trees in the Catskill area all over, and yet was hardly talked about afterwards. And yet it was in the midst of this heat wave that happened over like 30 minutes. How do you retrofit the planet?
2: Well, I mean, there are a lot of pieces to it, but unfortunately, a lot of the natural world, like the tree landscape that you're talking about, it's going to be quite difficult. The human-built environment is a little bit easier, but it still requires something like, you know, take the European heat wave, building in air conditioning for 300, 400 million people who don't have it today, reimagining the way that buildings are built so that they don't retain heat, which is what they were designed to do, but actually repel heat, which is what Europe's going to need in the decades ahead. It also involves different kinds of urban planning. I think about the way that LA has been rebuilding in the aftermath of its fires, resisting a lot of fire codes that might help future, might help neighborhoods, be more resilient in the face of fire in future decades. And instead, the local communities are fighting those restrictions. So, you know, we have an enormous landscape of the built environment the world over, which was designed and erected to survive climate conditions, which we've left behind. And we basically need to reimagine all of that to survive new climate conditions, which are going to get considerably hotter, even just in the decades ahead.
0: Can you compare the U.S. and Europe's approach to climate change to China?
2: Well, you know, China's a kind of a complicated story. They're both the world's biggest emitter. They're responsible for almost one-third of all carbon emissions in the present, and also the source of the greatest hope for climate change, because they are producing something like 70 to 90% of all the world's EVs, solar panels, batteries. So they're both contributing the most to the problem and contributing the most to the solution. In the U.S., we're not producing nearly as much of that technology. We are building out our green energy infrastructure relatively quickly, but we're not doing nearly enough to bring emissions down into line with our targets. And that means that we're heading up against some really terrifying climate thresholds.
0: What has the Trump administration done?
2: They've gone to war with clean energy and tried to undermine it everywhere that they could. They've literally bought off wind projects so that those will not go forward. They've taken an axe to Biden's Inflation Reduction Act, which was essentially a climate bill, and tried to undo all of the tax incentives that were in it to subsidize clean energy. And they've done very little to help the problem of interconnection and the grid, which are so essential to the build-out of clean energy in America. They haven't totally succeeded. Last year, 90-plus percent of new energy infrastructure was green, but they're doing everything they can to put their hand on the needle and change the direction of policy and make America more like a petrostate and less like the electrostate that China is trying to be.
0: So how can the U.S. be a leader on green energy?
2: Well, we need to spend considerably more, particularly on these technologies, the grid and interconnection, so that the developers who are willing and ready to build out solar farms in particular can build them quickly and can install them and make that power available to American citizens. When you saw something like that happen in Australia over the last couple of years, they're now offering their citizens 3 hours of free electricity every single day because the build out has been rapid and the infrastructure alongside it has been so successful.
0: And talk about what's happening with Africa. The effects of countries that are least responsible for climate change bearing the brunt, even though many thousands of people are dying around the world outside of Africa because of the heat.
2: This is one of the cruelest features of climate change. It is a universal threat. It tells us that we're on this planet together and we have one shared fate, but it also tells us that the same inequities that horrify us about our society in general apply when it comes to climate change. Those with the least are the most vulnerable, they are the least responsible, and they're heading for the darkest climate outcomes. One of the more optimistic things that's happened in the last few years, though, is that countries in the global south, across sub-Saharan Africa, across South Asia, have actually taken decarbonization into their own hands and started building out new green energy capacity on their own, even without help from the global north, which was long assumed to be necessary. They've done that in part because that technology is so cheap coming from China that they're able to afford it themselves. And you've seen some of the most rapid uptake of solar power in particular in the world's developing countries, much faster even than in the global north, where we expected it to be the fastest.
0: The Manhattan Project developed the U.S. atomic bomb. What would a Manhattan Project for renewable energy look like?
2: Well, the interesting thing about the energy sector is that we have the technology that we need to get a lot more progress than we have right now. Solar and wind and batteries are most of the solution. They're not the entire solution, but geothermal needs to be promoted considerably more. The things that I'm more worried about are heavy industry and agriculture, which are big parts of the carbon emissions puzzle, which we don't yet have quite satisfying solutions for. And in fact, some of the things that we thought were going to be quite successful, especially in agriculture, have proven much less useful over the last few years, not panning out like we hoped. So I think we need considerable R&D in those areas, and money just flowing into the system on the renewable side to make sure that the technology that we have today actually gets implemented at scale and pace.
0: Can you explain what meteorologists are saying when they talk about a heat dome, this large, high-pressure system that traps hot air on the ground?
2: Well, it's part of the explanation for the European heat wave. It's part of the explanation for the East Coast heat wave that we just lived through. And it seems to be arising an even more spectacular one in the American West right now, which means that over the coming weeks, we're likely to see quite scorching temperatures west of the Mississippi, which is especially scary because those are fire-prone parts of the landscape that have been dealing with drought, and we may see some really dramatic uptake in wildfire activity in the west. But in general, these are weather patterns that intensify the heat waves that we might otherwise be seeing, making them last longer and more punishingly than we would have expected in the past.
0: What about divesting from fossil fuels? What would that look like?
2: Well, I mean, it would mean depriving some of these companies with some of their operating capital, and I think even more significantly, signaling the political unwillingness to participate in the system of destruction that these companies are leading. I think both of those goals are worthwhile, but we do need to do a lot more than just pull our money out of fossil fuels. We need to supply clean, cheap, healthy energy to the world, which is going to require a lot of additional investment, not just disinvestment.
0: When you were doing research for this piece, We Need to Retrofit the Planet, and for your book, The Uninhabitable Earth, what shocked you most?
2: Well, these days, what worries me most is that global warming is accelerating past thresholds that we used to consider unacceptable. Not that long ago, 2018, the UN published its 1.5 degree report that showed the difference between 1.5 degrees of global warming and 2 degrees of global warming. And the difference between those two levels was considered so significant that it terrified the world into action. That's why we had the climate awakening of the 2019-2020 period with Greta Thunberg and Extinction Rebellion, the Sunrise Movement, all of that, the climate strikes, was the result of fear about reaching that 2-degree threshold and the intensity of the urgency of trying to limit warming to 1.5 degrees. Now, we are basically already at 1.5 degrees right now, and because of the effects of El Niño, we may see something close to 2 degrees of warming as soon as next year. And that's not a long-term average, but in the long term, almost certainly we will be blowing past that 2-degree threshold, which again, in 2018, 2019, 2020, terrified the world. Now we've made that future inevitable.
0: David Wallace Wells, will link to your piece in the New York Times Magazine, headlined, "We Need to Retrofit the Planet. The Heat Wave Proves It." Coming up, a New York City Council employee has been released after 5 months in custody at the U.S. Immigration Jail in Newark, New Jersey, known as Delaney Hall. We'll meet him. Stay with us.

0: Children, we all shall be free from the album Songs of Slavery and Emancipation. This is Democracy Now!, democracynow.org. I'm Amy Goodman. We turn now to the case of a New York City Council employee who was released in June after being detained at the immigration jail Delaney Hall in Newark, New Jersey, for more than 5 months. Rafael Rubio was taken by federal immigration officers in January during a routine asylum interview, despite having legal protections to live and work in the United States. He had TPS, temporary protected status, as a citizen of Venezuela that was valid through October 2026. Following numerous legal setbacks, including a deportation order, Rafael Rubio was granted asylum in May by an immigration judge and was finally released in June after 158 days in custody. For more, we are joined by Rafael Rubio and his lawyer, Gwyneth Hesser, senior staff attorney at the Bronx Defenders. We welcome you both to Democracy Now!, Rafael. Wow. Talk about the day you were taken and whether you thought this was going to happen in any way.
1: I mean, yeah. Thank you for having me. It was a very difficult experience for me. I didn't know. I kind of had an idea when I was on my way to that interview, to that appointment, that something could go wrong, and eventually did. It was a very difficult experience to go through and to navigate through. When I was wrapping up the asylum interview with a asylum officer, I noticed that he was, like, really, really nervous and anxious. And then when he told me that I needed to turn off my cell phone and put it back in my backpack and proceed to the next room to be met by somebody that he didn't actually identify, I felt that something was really off at that moment. And then when I was raided by this person who identified himself to be as an ICE agent, then I knew that something was about to happen.
0: And you were taken right to Delaney Hall?
1: No, I was actually taken to OCJ in Orange County Jail in upstate New York, Goshen.
0: Uh-huh.
1: Yes. And then I was transferred to MDC, Brooklyn, and then I was transferred to Delaney Hall in Newark, New Jersey.
0: Gwyneth Hesser, what happened here?
2: I mean, that's what they're doing now. I've had clients detained when they show up for court. Rafael showed up for his interview, and they're transferring people. They don't give notice. I have clients that have been taken down south. Luckily, Rafael was able to stay in this area. But this is what we're seeing now.
0: Can you talk about the moment of your release and being there with the New York City Council speaker? I want to go to that clip. We played it in our billboard of that moment when everyone saw that, Rafael, you were free.
1: Thank you so much. You saved my life in many ways. Thank you.
0: Julie Menon, the city council speaker. Can you explain what the city council did, what she did? Not everyone has a city council speaker to free them.
1: Correct. Backing you up. Yeah, I cannot thank her enough for what she did. I had been denied my asylum claim, and I also had been denied my first habeas. And at that point, I felt that I had no hope to stay in the United States. And then all of a sudden, she called me. I mean, I called one of her closest assistants, Miguelina Camilo, and she happened to be right next to her when I called her. So she was actually waiting for that call. And then we had a conversation over the phone, and she told me that I needed to do something, like changing my legal representation, the one that I had at the moment. And she told me that she has spoken with the Bronx Defenders and that she wanted me to retain their services as my legal representation moving forward, which I did, and with the results that we had.
0: Gwyneth Hesser, if you can explain more, you have Rafael granted asylum in the U.S., but the federal government's appealing this decision?
2: Yes, they are. And he wasn't released initially, even with having been granted asylum, because they stated their intent to appeal. They get 30 days. And so we actually needed a federal judge to order a bond hearing in immigration court so that we could do a bond hearing to get him released.
0: Mm. Well, Can you tell us the stories of people inside? And also, if you heard the protesters outside and what that meant to you?
1: I did. Stories inside those detention facilities, difficult stories. People is sad. Detainees are sad. It's people that have tried to build a future in this country. People that have complied with the law and everything. They have followed the law. They have paid their taxes. They are raising families and children and whatever and whatnot. And all of a sudden, they are stuck in that limbo.
0: How long did it take you to get your blood pressure medication?
1: Like 3 weeks.
0: Can you talk about your treatment in Delaney?
1: Of course. Every time that you got transferred, it seems like they lost record. They don't keep track of the record accurately. So every time that I got transferred, it will take me like a week or 2 weeks for them to timely deliver my medication. That was the case with Delaney Hall as well. When I was ultimately transferred the last time to that facility, because I have been transferred to that facility, then transferred back over to Brooklyn once, it took them like 2 weeks or so to provide me with my medication. So I take high blood pressure medication, and I cannot, that cannot be disrupted like that.
0: We have been reporting on the horror of the earthquakes in Venezuela. Over 100 Venezuelans deported there hours before the earthquake. It's believed over 100 have been killed. Are you afraid of being taken once again, even with the judge's ruling freeing you?
1: If I tell you the truth, yes.
0: And Gwyneth Hesser, what can be done to stop that from happening?
2: I mean, luckily, because he had the judge's order granting his release on bond, I've explained to Raphael that they really cannot detain him again. It would be in violation of the court order, but it seems right now that's not that much solace, because sometimes things are happening that are outside of the law. So in theory, it shouldn't happen, but...
1: Correct.
2: Yeah.
0: Well, thank you so much for taking this time. I'm sorry about what has happened to you, and we'll continue to follow your case. Raphael Rubio, New York City Council on Police, just released after being detained at Delaney Hall for 5 months, an asylum seeker from Venezuela. And Gwyneth Hesser, senior staff attorney at the Bronx Defenders. That does it for our show. I'll be in Kansas City, July 17th and 18th. I'm Amy Goodman. Thank you.
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4: 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I am Dean Becker, the Reverend Most High, and the band is...

0: Hello, my friends. Thank you for being with us on this edition of Cultural Baggage. We have three great guests with us today. First, I want to introduce Mr. Chris Bennett. Hey, Chris.
1: Hey, how you doing?
0: And then I want to welcome Miss Debbie Goldsberry.
2: Hi, Dean.
0: Hey, Debbie. And Mr. Vivian McPeak is with us. Hello, Vivian.
3: Hey, hey.
0: Now, these guys have decades. Heck, I think between us, we got a century of activism between us at least. Something that the president last night would tend to indicate makes us communists. And that's maybe where I want to begin this. It was just a few days ago that, what's his name, Mike Johnson, the Speaker of the House, was talking about the Democrats are becoming communists and we've got to watch out for that infiltration, et cetera, et cetera. Just a couple of days later, Caroline Leavitt, the press secretary, had a big, long spiel talking about how the Democrats are turning into communists, something to be very afraid of. And just last night in his big speech there in D.C., Trump was enumerating that fact over and over again, that Democrats are communists. And it's a reminder that J. Edgar Hoover, who died back in 1972, is trying to rise from the grave. Y'all's responses, please.
1: Yeah, I think it's pretty clear. You know, they're going for McCarthyism 2.0, and they know that with their, you know, close companionship with Israel, they're not going to win the next election, even with Republicans. Now that's an unpopular issue, more so with Democrats. And as Mike Johnson said before, he said what you pointed to. He said, if we lose, we're all going to jail. And that's it. You know what I mean? There's never been so much corruption in an American presidency, and people are aware of it, and they will be going to jail. And they're not. Their plan is to not have any sort of election that they're going to lose. You know what I mean? And Trump's going to have a third term. That's what their plan is, and that's what they're working towards. And that's what probably I'm imagining Israel's supporting as well.
0: Mike Johnson said he will be their protection.
1: Yeah, this is it. This is them protecting. This is the plan. Plan in action.
2: I mean, the plan in action is to other us. You know, weren't we socialists this time last year? And now that didn't work. Socialism caught on. Now we're communists, you know. If that doesn't work, they're just, next we're going to be what, anti-American, devil worshippers, you know, they're just ramping it up to keep othering us as America just, you know, changes the vocabulary of what they're trying to do. I mean, pretty soon we're going to be dissidents that have to be locked in a prison or something like that. So yeah, it's just a ramping up of, you know, tolerance, basically intolerance in this case. Yeah. From socialist to communist to, put them in jail, which of course is the roadmap of the war on drugs. They're basically trying to figure out how to replace it. You know, they used to have free rein to go out there and just bust heads and arrest people who looked like us just for looking like us. That failed. Now they're looking for what's the next thing they can do. So yeah, this is just a trial balloon. Let's try, if the socialism failed, the war on drugs failed because people like both those things. Let's try communism now. So yeah, next is going to be Satanists.
0: I think that's on the horizon, you bet.
2: Yeah.
0: One other thing Trump mentioned during his speech, he said earlier there were 375,000 people there on the lawn, but the lightning drove them away, and now there was only 150,000. And yet I've seen pictures this morning that show 20 or 30 rows back from his crowd, there are nothing but empty seats. There was no 150,000 there. It's just another example. He has to have the biggest of everything, doesn't he?
2: Well, he learned if you lie to people enough, they believe you. It's absolutely crazy. He learned that in his first administration. Lie, lie, lie. Suddenly people believe him. So, yeah, it's creating a delusional society that believes what the guy says just because he believes it. But I think he's got to repeat it again and again. There's some psychology behind that. But he's mastered that form of manipulation.
1: He's to stabilize the truth, you know. Now we're like lost in the sea of misinformation and information with no real way to tell it apart except whatever savvy we carry as individuals, and it's filtered into the mainstream media, and they're all complicit in it. You know what I mean? And now we're left to YouTubers and podcasters for trying to keep an eye on what's going on, and hoping that those sources are a little better. You know, it's troublesome. We really don't know what's happening.
3: Yeah, Trump is a juvenile, insecure, egomaniacal freak, you know, and
0: Yes.
3: he's got to lie about virtually everything. He literally lies and projects about absolutely everything, and it's, becomes more unhinged. The blueprint, of course, is to slowly escalate nonstop, right? And the thing about the right-wing hate machine is all it really has is escalation, because you can never go back. You can never tone it down. You can never, admit that anything's wrong. You can never give an inch. You can never cooperate. You can never reach across the aisle at all. It's scorched earth, clear cut, 100%, right? And I think that this communism thing, Trump is laying the groundwork for his NS7, I forget the total title of his executive order. Basically criminalizing all these vague things like un-Americanism and stuff, right? And we've seen with this 50 and 100 year sentences for ICE activists, and now they're scapegoating people that reached into a pool, right? An Olympic canoeist who reached his hand in and touched the thing, right?
0: 10 years. Ten
3: Because
0: years, brother.
3: they're yeah, we'll see how those do on appeal. Some of the courts are still holding. But I think he's laying the groundwork to start jailing Democrats,
1: Yeah.
3: probably Democratic politicians.
0: Talking about stretching the limits. During his speech last night, Trump was praising Teddy Roosevelt and the Panama Canal, and he said, and 38,000 Americans died building the Panama Canal. I looked it up this morning. It was about 300 Americans died building the Panama Canal. And it's just it's
1: He said
0: aggravating, isn't it?
1: something about the Constitution, saying that the Constitution says that man was made in God's image, but that's not even in there,
0: Yes.
1: This is where they're like, what's happening with the Christian nationalism, man? That's where it's going, man. It's like, Handmaid Tale, like in
0: Oh,
1: the
0: yeah.
1: but at least in the Handmaid Tale they were environmentalists. Here's the exact opposite. It's like, take a look at what's happening with the ocean temperatures right now and stuff, and the heat waves around the globe. It don't even matter, you know what I mean? It's like here in Canada, we're going environmentalists. Now we're building new pipelines because we've got to arm ourselves to the teeth to deal with this new situation of the Western Empire.
0: It's again talking about the communist talking about the Democrats. He said the Democrats, quoting Trump from last night, he said they're not good. They don't love good. They don't love God. I mean, he's just
1: Godless.
0: stretching as far as he possibly can.
2: I mean, he's trying to hide up for the fact that he's anti-Christian. He's hoarding wealth. He's harming people who are in need. I mean, that is the antithesis of Christianity. I don't understand how all these Southern, Christians are falling for this stuff. It's read the Bible, people. Who's going to hell? And if you support him, you might be right behind him. I feel like I should be out there doing little booths and handing out pamphlets all across the South. Like, don't follow Trump to hell, people. It's a clear pathway the dude's on. I don't get it.
1: It's madness, there's a classic line in Matthew 25, and it's about the separation of the sheep and the goats, and it's all about the end times. And it's like, I came as a stranger into your land, and how did you treat me? You know what I mean? And the good people help them and feed them, and the bad people, and it's like totally MAGA. It's like, how can you not see this is like what you're doing, man? Like making the immigrant the other and totally persecuting and doing all that. But then it's got this religious fervor to it that's wound up with this apocalyptic belief, and that's being fueled a lot by Israel and the Greater Israel plan, because that aligns with it. And that's not just a threat to America, it's a threat to the whole world. And it's like I've got a lot of articles on my Substack about this, and I won't go into too much detail here with everybody. It's a really, really just like a ticking time bomb that's like, 5 minutes to midnight, man. I don't know what we're going to do to turn it around.
0: I wanted to bring up the fact that, as much as Trump lies, he has a whole network. He has several networks actually now working on his behalf. But it's hilarious to watch some of the Fox News releases where they're talking about the crowds during this past week, looking at the crowds on the mall and talking about the thousands and how you're awash if you get out there amongst them. And there's barely anybody out there. It's like they're lying to the American people's face and demanding. It's 1984. It's George L. Orwell. Come back to haunt us.
3: If Trump is anything, he's consistent, and every accusation is a confession, right? He said yesterday, our American ancestors did not shed their blood at Concord and Trenton, Gettysburg, Shiloh, Midway, and Normandy, just so a band of thieves, radicals, and lunatics could come in and loot and pillage our nation. And he said this right after financial filings showed he earned more than $2 billion last year abusing his position, right? Everything that they project is exactly what they're doing, but I think it's wearing off. I think that it's even for Trumpers, they're like going, a lot of them are just going, come on, man, and I think we're seeing this democratic socialism, right? And all these democratic socialists are doing is talking about policies that align with the traditional values of the FDR, Democratic Party. That's all they are saying and doing. And it's catching on because a lot of people didn't like Trump this last election. They threw the dice saying, well, he's promising all these shit, I'm getting ripped off, blah, blah, blah. And now they're like, well, that was a disaster. What's the opposite?
1: I would say that Kamala lost the election because of Biden's policy on Gaza and Israel, and is continually making a line, and Netanyahu walking over it. And people imagine that Trump would be stronger in dealing with that. The criticisms that came out of both him and Vance had probably been the strongest worded criticisms out of an American presidency against Israel in it, but it doesn't roll over into action. No. These are their business partners, and there's a business deal going on at Gaza, and they're going to cut that up, and the money's thick. We saw how the treatment even at last night of the Miriam, whatever her name is there, the Zionist donor that donated $120 million, getting chaperoned around while hundreds of or thousands of supporters are left in the rain or hot sun and stuff like that. So it's pretty clear that that's where we're seeing, the Tuckers and the people that go with them, that they're splitting off on that. And I don't think they're going to get that back. But it just seems that they're already in so entrenched. It's like, as a Canadian, I watch like Supreme Court decisions, and you think, okay, this is coming up. We're going to cancel the tariffs. It's going to be this big court decision. And then nothing happens. And it's like always been like that. All for years, people say, oh, he's going to jail. He's not even going to be able to run next election. I'm thinking, I don't know, man. And then there he is, back in action again, And it's like, I don't know how and I don't know why, but every single Democratic fail-safe thing that was in place don't matter. No. Don't matter.
3: That's because the founding.
1: Obvious. The pool, for instance, it's like full of algae because you painted it dark blue and it heated it up. And now people are going to jail for 10 years. And we all know that it's fucking bullshit. Yeah.
3: The founding fathers never envisioned a corrupt president, a corrupt party, and a corrupt Supreme Court simultaneously, and a corrupt media.
1: Yeah.
2: Yeah, well, it's a mess. And Trump's running. He's running now to get every agenda. He must have a checklist. Just last week, this last week was terrible, right? A Supreme Court where he did gained control to fire his watchdog organizations, all except what he still can't take over the financial controls. But all the Congress created, watchdog organizations that are supposed to balance the power at the executive branch, and the Supreme Court did away with that this week. I mean, they were smart to get in there and shape the Supreme Court like they did, so that now their agenda just rolls through, just bulldozes through. So Trump feels to me like he's a guy that's got a couple of years to get a bunch of bad stuff done, and he's going to do it. And he doesn't care. You know, he's learned that whatever he says, people believe, at least enough people believe. Who cares if they don't? He's got complete control of the federal government, and he's just going to do what he's going to do. Ultimately, of course, if you're down here, and I guess up in Canada too, I mean, dude's not leaving. He's not going to leave just freely. You know, it doesn't seem like it anyway. There's going to be a big disaster in a couple of years, and we're just racing towards that. He's doing everything to get the power controlled and consolidated so he doesn't ever leave.
0: I use the word fascist because I know it to be true. I feel it. I believe it in my heart. The Project 2025 was the fascist agenda. It was the means to deplete and diminish the role of Department of Justice, to take out the good FBI agents, and to put in place people who would be yes men, who would follow Trump's agenda and his meanderings. It is a means to destroy the future of this country in the name of oligarchs, profiteers, just as the Nazis were in favor of, you know, the Christian nationalists. We have the very same thing going on here. There is too many parallels to not believe that these people are fascists trying to destroy our nation. Yeah, your responses, please.
1: The whole bunker project is where they're going to do the third term from. You know, that's pretty clear. They're making it up to like headquarters supreme, got all the nukes down there and all the Pentagon high brass, and this is where we're running the third term from, safe and sound, underneath the ballroom.
2: Chris, how many spare bedrooms you got up there in Canada? We're gonna need a couple.
1: You know, there's like a, you know, I actually had a July 4th expat party here yesterday. My wife's a real estate agent, and she has so many Americans that have bought houses off her. She threw a July 4th party because that's the reality, man. And they all left because of this. They all of them, man. Every one of them.
2: Is he going to go too far? You know, I think we're secretly all hoping he's going to go too far. He's going to piss off his base. You know, is that going to stop him from being reelected, or does he even care at this point?
3: Yeah, well, he can't, of course, legally be reelected yet. And would that matter? I mean, I think you're right, Debbie, that these people have no intention of ceding power voluntarily, and that's the real crisis that we're in. Is that they're not going to bow to any court or election or judge ruling when it comes to brass tacks, right? And that's where they're trying to build their brown shirt army and stuff. I still don't think it's going to work, you know, but I didn't think Trump could get reelected either, and I still have to eat my hat, which was a deal I made with somebody in 2015.
0: Not a catcher.
3: When anything is possible. But, you know, there's a photo in the media today of a young black woman on a bus, a city bus, I think, in D.C., and she's alone and surrounded by white nationalist, masked Patriot Front members, right?
2: All that to
3: And
2: terrifying.
3: it's like a picture right out of the South in 1962, you know? I mean, this encapsulates America right now. These people they're Nazis, and they are, that you're right, they're fascists, they're authoritarians, they're racists. The crazy thing that's so Orwellian and so surreal is this is the most un-American thing that could ever happen. They're the most un-American. They hate America. They say that we hate America, more projection. But last night, you know, my wife was trying to find the local fireworks on the TV, you know, because they always shoot them off at the Space Needle. And for the first time ever, you couldn't find them. It wasn't there because there are all these 250th anniversary America celebration things going on. And it was just so macabre, so sick. These people are, you know, there's pictures of, you know, people dressed up like the Minutemen and people dressed up like, you know, revolutionary soldiers and stuff. And it's like bizarre because the opposite is happening. They're taking over America. And this is be happening at the 25th anniversary. It's just all weird. Like,
2: That picture was so scary because those guys are all in, you know, masks. Can't tell who any of them are. A bunch of cowards because they know, of course, if they show their face, they're getting fired, they're getting blasted, they're getting doxxed. But man, were they terrifying. I don't know how that woman sat there in the middle. That's a Rosa Parks moment right there. Hopefully, you
1: Ice
2: know.
1: agents weekend off, I think. You know what I mean? That's what they all are, ice agents. And you know, no denying that, man. It's like Proud Boys and all of them step to the front of the line for a job at ICE. It's like being a racist isn't going to get you not that job.
3: Most money and power they've ever had in their entire lives, and you think they would give that up for anything?
0: I forgot to mention, yeah, it was about 100, probably more, troopers or just marchers, whatever you want to call them,
1: 100. That's what I heard.
0: carrying American flags, some carrying Confederate flags on
3: Hundreds.
0: July 4th.
3: Hundreds, they said.
0: Yeah,
3: Hundreds.
0: on July 4th, of all things. I mean, how is that American? How is this something to be respected?
2: Look,
0: It might be.
2: there's a weird point. We have to let them march, right? Fine, march, say your point. But why are people taking them seriously? Why do they have gravitas? Why are people believing these people? You know, it's not, and plus just the nod to the Klan where they're in their white hood and outfits. It's just absolutely disgusting.
0: A quick note, Chris, you had mentioned something about the reflecting pool. And I heard just a brief thing to add here. I heard last night that the resin that they put down is toxic to aquatic animals. So where it's just another bowling pin knocked down, whatever. I can't believe it.
3: That might have been on purpose.
2: A no bid contract that went to the crony. You know, there's one problem right there.
0: AI. Okay. I just got a new TV. I had a problem with my printer. I just changed internet providers, and I've been talking to a lot of robots. And I want to tell you, I hate robots. I hate every one of them. I think that it's a ploy. It's a corporate means to fleece the public to get them to shut up and not complain. I think it's a way to control the population, and it's just part of this AI thing. I think AI should be used for building graphics and solving medical problems, and else we'll all be terminated. Y'all's response.
2: I mean, they had the government shut down cloud for a minute because they had, you know, I don't know what the heck it was they did, but they had to take a couple of their AIs offline for violating national security. So that was pretty intense. What was that, a week ago? Something like that.
0: Yeah.
2: That's
1: I
2: like.
1: kind of like it for crunching information, you know what I mean? It's like you can just like go through vast amounts of information, get all the quotes you need on what's going, and I consider it using the master's tools against them. You know, I got all the dirt on Musk and his Doge, you know, and lives lost and estimations and stuff like that with his own tool, you know,
2: Yeah,
1: and
2: but Chris,
1: that really is down to peace on that.
2: you're a thinking person. It's an echo chamber, right? I go on there and it's echoing back what I want to hear. It's a people pleaser. So can you imagine the vast number of people who are using that thing or maybe in an echo chamber of right-wing sentiment? There's no stopping it. AI's not going to stand up and go, "Hey, that's a dangerous thought process you're on that's anti-democratic and sending you to hell." You know, it's not going to say that. It's going to say, "Hey, I like you and what you did." So yeah, it's the ultimate echo chamber. Plus, how about Trump having the power to regulate AI and then, like Viv said earlier, making $2 billion off AI at the same time. Oh, and he's trying to claim, I saw the interview where he was like, "Oh, it's my son, so I don't know anything about that." Come on, dude. We're not buying that at all. That is
0: I
2: bull.
0: have people. Yeah, I have.
1: There's a
0: People.
1: whole
0: When
1: data center issue as well, right? You know what I mean? And the damage that that's doing to the environment. And actually, Chrissy Noem's up here in Canada, in BC, and a bunch of ex-US military have been joining this Canadian mining company as advisors. And it's a copper mine, and it's all about stripping copper for that. They need like massive amounts of copper for these AI centers, you know? And, yeah, where's the world going, man? Like, if that's not going to heat everything up, I don't know what is.
3: When the television came out, right, everyone could have a PhD. Imagine the potential that the television had to educate and to spread morality and values, right, and just information, right? We could all be brilliant, right? We could all know everything. But of course, it wasn't used that way. And AI could be just the biggest gift to humanity that ever came. It could solve everything. But we know that that won't be used that way, right? And all wealth is derived from labor, and that's the power of labor. And I believe that one of the goals of this is shaping up is to disempower labor, to disempower the workforce entirely. And I have this Orwellian scenario where where they take away our jobs, they stick everybody on this minimal subsistence basic universal income, and if you screw up, if you say or do the wrong thing, they take it away. And what do? There's no alternative. But that's not the biggest threat to AI in my and by the way, Chris, they've got all your search history. They know everything that you've searched. Right. It's all recorded, right?
1: I posted it anyway, so it's not
3: Well, I know, but I'm just saying. The biggest power to AI that I see is that it is going to certainly almost guarantee a techno-surveillance police state unlike anything Orwell ever could have imagined. You know, in Israel or in Ukraine, I've been reading these stories that a person's running down the street with a drone chasing them, right? And they run inside of a building, right? And that drone breaks through the window, and then the drone behind it goes through the window and chases down the hallways and finds them and kills them inside the building, right? And there's probably someone operating that drone now, but that's temporary, right? I mean, this is the crazy world we're talking about. You're hiding in a forest in Siberia, and a satellite, it detects your heat register, and they send a nano drone after you, and it identifies who you are by skin cells shedding off your skin by your DNA or something, right? And then injects you with a nerve toxin. I mean, this is this is the future what we're looking at.
0: My friends, we do have to wrap it up here. I didn't introduce you much. Chris, tell us, you mentioned your Substack. Tell folks where they can learn more about the work you do.
1: Yeah, I've been known for writing about the history of cannabis generally and its role in magic and religion. I've got 5 different books on that. I've got a blog over at Cannabis Culture, which deals solely with, cannabis history and cannabis articles. And then I have a blog at Substack, which deals with both cannabis and current historical events. I have a 10-part series on the apocalypse, which goes into the whole American evangelical scene and what's going on in Israel as well. And I deal with a lot of political issues on there as well.
0: And Miss Debbie Goldsberry, you just got your master's degree. What are you up to now?
2: Yeah, I got the master's in public administration. I'm a cannabis industry person, diehard, and I believe that we can change the world through cannabis. So I'm on the path. I think when you use cannabis, it changes the way you think, and that the cannabis industry, if we use our voice and power, that we can be the solution that we need. So that's what I think. About to start running a little cannabis shop over in the city with a little on-site consumption bar and a cannabis cocktail bar, so I'm super psyched.
0: Sounds neat. It does. And Mr. Vivian McPeak, you're no longer ramrodding the hemp fest, but what are you up to, sir?
3: I'm just an old aging political street fighter organizer guy, and I work with my local Indivisible chapter and trying to fight the good fight for democracy and save Western civilization. I do have a podcast called Hemp Present on Cannabis Radio. I've done about 400 interviews, including Debbie and Chris, I believe, if I remember correctly. And I'm proud to be with all 3 of you, man.
1: Yeah, always, man. I think we've all known each other since the 90s. So keep on keeping on, people.
0: Indeed.
3: Yeah, this is the usual suspects here.
0: And to you out there listening, you know that we're speaking the truth. We're trying to alert you to what's coming. And you need to be prepared, stand up, speak up, and do your part to end what's coming. I remind you once again, because of Prohibition, you don't know what's in that bag. I urge you to please be careful. Always remember that euphoria is a blessing, not a crime. This is the spirit the Eagles were talking about in Hotel California.
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6: 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I'm your host, Doug McVeigh. On this edition of Free Culture Radio, ending AIDS. The Joint United Nations Program Against HIV/AIDS, UNAIDS for short, has released a new report which shows that a combination of factors is threatening to reverse years of gains in the AIDS response. We'll hear more about that in a moment. But first, The College on Problems of Drug Dependence held its 88th annual meeting June 13th through 17th in Portland, Oregon. While there, I stopped by the Boulder Care booth to chat with Sarah Love Sanderson, Boulder Care's Regional Community Outreach Manager.
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7: 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If they have a phone, if they have cell service or internet, they can have a clinic wherever they go. Our clinic is designed like a walk-in clinic, only as a virtual, we call it a pop-in clinic. That allows the patient to get care when they need it, not when we're ready, when they're ready. So if someone, I mean, because that window to recovery is so small, we want to be available when the patient is ready to start that recovery journey. We are also very harm reduction based. We're non-punitive. We know that recovery is nonlinear and it looks different for everyone. And so we want to support the patient and what recovery looks like to them. Some folks will come to us and they just want to start medication. And that's fine. We want to support them with that. Others would like more wraparound.

0: or through their studies of addiction. So.
1: So many times people are forced to jump through hoops, and sometimes it's just for the purpose of making them jump through a hoop, it seems like. So I can see where, I mean, I'm old-fashioned, so doing things online is a little bit, but at the same time, what do people in rural areas do when you're hundreds of miles away from anybody who can actually, you know, I mean, and so many other reasons. I grew up in central Iowa in a small town, so that one in particular resonates with me, but there are so many, but I also had to convince myself to get out the door today, so I understand the notion of people having, this is just, anyway, I'll get on to asking some questions. You mentioned, okay, you also help with medications for opioid use disorder and for alcohol use disorder.
0: Yes, so we prescribe buprenorphine for opioid use disorder. We also can prescribe naltrexone for OUD. We can also do long-acting injectables. And as a virtual clinic, how do you do that? We have partnered with Safeway and Albertsons Pharmacies and have developed a pharmacy network that can administer the medication for our patients, and then we can manage the medication. For alcohol use disorder, naltrexone, camprasate, again, depending on what the patient is looking for. If the patient's just looking to cut down, we can support them with that. If they want to stop alcohol completely, we can support them with that as well. And with alcohol, the assessment to come into virtual care is a little bit different because it's so dangerous to detox from alcohol. And so we make sure that the patient is appropriate for our care. If they're not, then we have a whole network of community partners where we can refer to medical detox to make sure they get the care that they need. And of course, they're always welcome to come back into care with us, but we want our patients to be safe.
1: The session's about to end, so you're going to have more people coming through.
0: Yes.
1: I'll quickly ask, how can people find out more about your services, website, that kind of stuff?
0: Oh, sure. So boulder.care is the address for our website. You can give us a call. Our main number is 888-608-0836. That'll give you a menu if you're a new patient, if you are referring a patient. And then I'm the outreach manager here at Boulder Care, and they can always get in touch with me.
1: We're here at this conference in Portland.
0: Yeah.
1: Online care, is it, do you have to be certified by state? Is it a state-by-state thing? How many states do you operate in?
0: We are in 8 states currently. And yes, you need to be credentialed in each of those states. And so we have clinicians who are living in Oregon, who are credentialed in Oregon. We are also in Washington. We're out on the East Coast in Ohio and North Carolina. And so our clinicians are credentialed in each of those states and have a great knowledge of the resources that are in those states.
1: Okay, any closing thoughts for the listeners? And again, we're speaking with Sarah Love Sanderson from Boulder Care.
0: Yeah, you know, recovery is scary, and we want to make sure that you're in a place where you are seen and understood and cared for. And that is the main purpose of what we do, is we want to make sure that we are open to everyone who is interested in recovery. And you don't have to be sober right away. You don't have to quit entirely. We can meet you wherever you are in that journey.
1: Sarah, thank you so much.
0: Thank you.
1: That was my conversation with Sarah Love Sanderson, Regional Community Outreach Manager at Boulder Care. 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I'm your host, Doug McVeigh.

0: Welcome back. Now to our main story. The Joint United Nations Program Against HIV/AIDS, UNAIDS for short, has released a new report which shows that a combination of factors is threatening to reverse years of gains in the AIDS response. Anjali Ashrakar, Assistant Secretary General of UNAIDS, discussed the report at a news conference June 12th.
1: So here we are. The world continues to be shaken repeatedly by pandemics, one after the other, from COVID-19 to Mpox, now Ebola. But with the long-standing HIV pandemic,

0: world has made remarkable progress, we're seeing the perfect storm growing. This storm threatens to reverse years of gains in the AIDS response. Today, as was just mentioned, UNAIDS is launching a report that shows the impact of these converging crises that will result in dire outcomes for the HIV response. We're truly at a perilous moment. Decades of progress in the AIDS response are at risk just when we should be getting to the finish line. For the first time, there is a real possibility of reversal. Yes, HIV infections and AIDS deaths are at their lowest in over 30 years, but we're still far off track to end AIDS by 2030. There were 1.2 million new HIV infections at the end of 2025, 43% lower than 2010, but nowhere close to the target of 370,000 by 2025. Progress is also highly uneven. Some regions are improving, while others are seeing spikes in new HIV infections. And every week, 3,000 adolescent girls and young women in sub-Saharan Africa are newly infected with HIV. This is one of the clearest signs that we are failing to reach some of the most vulnerable populations. Also, AIDS deaths have fallen to 570,000, again, nowhere close to the target of 250,000 by 2025. There is a funding crisis, which is a core threat to the HIV response. Dramatic cuts in aid and that highly burdened low-income countries depend on for their HIV response have had a devastating impact. Global development assistance from multiple countries fell by over 20% in 2025, the sharpest drop on record, and HIV programs have been hit hard. And while we're seeing increases in domestic resources in the HIV response, it's not enough. There are some concrete examples of this kind of what we're seeing that's being impacted by the funding crisis. HIV testing programs are falling by over 20% in high burden settings. This means that people don't know they are living with HIV, they cannot access treatment, and the virus will continue to spread, increasing new infections. Funding for condoms, for example, has been cut by more than 90% in some cases. PrEP, the daily medicine to prevent HIV, the uptake has dropped sharply and fell by nearly 40% between 2024 and 2025 in 62 countries that have been reporting to UNAIDS. HIV prevention is being dismantled at the very moment we need to take it to scale, especially with new prevention innovations that are coming on the market, such as long-acting HIV prevention. Prevention has already been underfunded at just 11% of the total HIV spending in 2024, and that limited investment is now shrinking even further. Moving to treatment, life-saving treatment, this is a success story that is severely under strain. 32.1 million people are now living on life-saving treatment, 78% of all people living with HIV. This is a great public health achievement, a success story. But even this success is fragile. Some regions are heavily reliant on external financing for treatment programs. For example, in West and Central Africa, they are around 90% dependent on external funding for HIV treatment in some countries. This is extremely fragile when external funding is declining. Without sustained financing and increased domestic financing, we risk treatment interruptions. And what this means is rising deaths and rising new infections. And let's be clear, there are still 8.8 million, nearly 9 million people living with HIV that do not have access to that life-saving treatment. Support services for survivors of gender-based violence are also declining. And when communities lose funding, we also know that community systems are collapsing. community-led organizations, civil society, organizations led by people living with HIV, young people, sex worker organizations, for example, are most effective in delivering services to people living with and affected by HIV. These are really the backbones of the HIV response, and these community-led organizations are not being prioritized. In sub-Saharan Africa, 80% of community programs to support people to access HIV prevention programs have been cut. Much of these cuts are happening without commensurate domestic resources that are augmenting them. We see community-led organizations being cut across the board. In a recent study, 79 community-led organizations across 47 countries and three continents have shown a 50% drop in support services for people living with HIV, for example. Service reductions, including 50% reduction in the delivery of that life-saving medicine to prevent HIV, has been decreased. So when communities lose funding, the entire response loses trust, reach, and effectiveness for the most vulnerable and the most in need. We're also seeing inequality. Those who continue to be left behind are those that are the hardest to reach: the children, young women, key and vulnerable populations, including men who have sex with men, sex workers, people who inject drugs, transgender women and their sexual partners. And all of this is happening while there is an intense pushback on human rights and democratic rights. Diseases spread fastest when human rights are weakest. We're seeing a dangerous rollback on rights around the world, more stigma and discrimination, shrinking civic space. This all hinders progress in the HIV response. Criminalization of key populations is increasing for the first time since UNAIDS began tracking these trends. Community organizations are being defunded or shut down. In 2025, civic space was narrowed, obstructed, or completely closed in 158 countries and territories. If civil society does not have the ability to act and have a voice, the HIV response will be held back. This has real public health consequences. When people fear arrest or discrimination, they do not go in to test, they do not seek care, and the HIV epidemic continues to grow. But it's not all doom and gloom. We do see windows of opportunity. Domestic funding is rising, but it cannot replace global solidarity. In 2024, we also saw donor contributions totaling $8.37 billion U.S. dollars in the HIV response. But this still falls short of the resource needs, which is $21.9 billion by 2030. The share of domestic resources for the HIV response increased from 28% in 2010 to over 50% in 2024. But as I said earlier, the gap is still so huge. Since January 2025, over 52 countries have committed to increasing domestic financing. However, domestic resources cannot fill the gap left behind by these funding cuts. Many countries are facing debt crises. 28 African countries spend more on debt than on health, for example. But we're also seeing regional initiatives that are scaling up that are supporting the HIV response, and this gives us hope. Regional initiatives like the Accra Reset, led by the president of Ghana, President Mahama, the African Union Roadmap to 2030 and beyond, and the Alliance for the Elimination of HIV in the Americas. These are all examples of a new face to aid and development overall. We also see hope in integration of HIV into the broader health system and society and development systems. We see more and more countries moving to this direction of integrating HIV into their health systems and into health insurance systems, for example. This is promising. We see commitments from some countries and multilateral partners. The U.S. government, for example, and the Global Fund to Fight AIDS, TB, and Malaria continue to resource and support the HIV response. This offers opportunity for countries, but it also offers the opportunity for countries to step up in their self-reliant way to fund and resource their responses in an increasing capacity. We also see hope in innovation. Innovation right now can really drive further gains. We've seen since the end of March this year, 6,000 people receiving long-acting lenacapavir across 5 different countries in sub-Saharan Africa. This is great news. This is by a partnership from multiple countries, the Global Fund, different private sector partners. But this still falls short of reaching the 20 million that are in need of HIV prevention services. Ending AIDS requires shared responsibility, national leadership, and global solidarity. We do know how to end AIDS, but the question now is political. Will we invest or will we retreat? We have an opportunity in front of us with the high-level meeting on HIV and AIDS that is coming up in just 20 days, June 22nd and 23rd, right here in the UN General Assembly, where a high-level meeting, which is convened every 5 years, will happen. And this is absolutely critical because this is the last one before the goal of ending AIDS by 2030, where countries will come together to adopt a new and strong political declaration on HIV. All countries have been actively negotiating right now on the political declaration under the facilitation of Botswana and Georgia and under the leadership of the President of the General Assembly. This political declaration must provide the global roadmap to transition the HIV response to a sustainable, country-led, community-led approach that is required to both end AIDS as a public health threat by 2030, but also sustain the gains beyond 2030. It will include new 2030 targets and have the new approaches of the Global AIDS Strategy, which is the blueprint for us to get there to 2030 and end AIDS as a public health threat by 2030 and sustain these gains. These goals are achievable despite the peril we're in now. These goals are still possible, but it does require all of us, all countries of the world coming together, all communities of the world coming together like we did at the start of this epidemic. And that continued unification is critical by all global partners. We know, again, what it takes to end AIDS, but now the question is, will we invest or will we retreat? If we follow the Global AIDS Strategy and the UN member commitments for a strong political declaration, this is what we will need to get us to 2030 and beyond. If we risk doing that, if we fail to take action, decades of all of this progress will reverse.
1: That was Anjali Ashokar, Assistant Secretary General of UNAIDS, at a news conference June 12th on the launch of a new report entitled United to End AIDS. This is Free Culture Radio. I'm your host, Doug McVeigh.

0: There is time for questions at that UNAIDS news conference. Let's hear some of that.
1: Regarding the war zones, and I believe in the third world or the developed world, they are more, and they are hiding this because, you know, the traditions there are different than Western countries. How you reach to get the exact number from there, or how you reach to people to get the right information from them and shed light about this disease?
2: The importance of communities and civil society in the HIV response has always been one of the most important hallmarks of the HIV response. Communities and civil society, people living with HIV, women that are affected by HIV, key populations, sex workers, these communities are those that are the most trusted. They are the ones that know exactly where the populations are in that are most in need. And so one of the hallmarks of the HIV response has been working very, very closely, hand in glove, with community organizations. We are very concerned at this point because as community organizations and civil society are put to the margins of the HIV response, we will lose that ability to make sure that we are reaching those, you know, populations that are in the most difficult places to find. So community-led organizations need to continue to be resourced and engaged in the response. And the second point is around the data. The data have to continue to guide the HIV response. UNAIDS works hand in glove with country governments as well as communities in working through and ensuring that community data, as well as quality data, as well as statistical data and financial data, multi-sectoral data, are guiding the response. That has to continue into the future because that guides where the gaps in the response are, where countries might be faltering. So data need to continue to guide the response. And it's not just health data. It is community data as well as financial and policy data.
1: One last question, sorry. What are your tools to raise awareness about this issue, especially in the conflict zones?
2: So our tools to raise awareness on this issue, I mean, first and foremost, I think right now, with what we have in front of us with the high-level meeting on HIV and this political declaration, all countries of the world are convening together. That's really important. Countries that are in conflict, countries that are not in conflict, countries that are surrounded by conflict. So this political commitment right now that's happening as we approach the high-level meeting on HIV and AIDS, you know, in 20 days, this is really, really critical. The other thing that we're doing is we're there at the country level, the joint program on UNAIDS, as well as partners, community partners, all partners of the countries. We're working together in conflict settings and otherwise to make sure that HIV continues to stay high on the agenda. And that is our collective responsibility to make sure that that happens.
0: That was Anjali Ashrekar, Assistant Secretary General of UNAIDS, at a news conference June 12th on the launch of a new report entitled United to End AIDS. And for now, that's it. 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I've been your host, Doug McVeigh. 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Theme music for Free Culture Radio is composed and performed by Tom Nickel and Four Dimensional Nightmare, and is used with permission of the artist. We'll be back in a month to continue our examination of drugs, drug cultures, and the influence of drugs on society. Thanks again for listening. This is Doug McVeigh saying so long. So long!

0: 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We're moving the conversation forward.
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0: From Washington, D.C., this is On the Ground. The celebration of the 250th birthday of the United States is just another grift by the Trump administration. On the Ground goes to the Great American State Fair on the National Mall.
1: We also do workforce education with a group called Be Pro, Be Proud. Spefco Incorporated, the company I work for, we build all types of specialty vehicles.
0: And people pushing back on exclusionist definitions of who is an American insist that the next 250 years must belong to all Americans and be a more just world.
2: I want to see my great-great-grandchildren have a land that is peaceful and livable.
0: All that and much more coming up.

0: Welcome to On the Ground, Voices of Resistance from the Nation's Capital. I'm Esther Ivarim. First, our headlines. Iran is beginning the first stage of funeral ceremonies for the martyred leader of the Islamic Revolution, Ayatollah Sayyid Ali Khamenei, with foreign dignitaries and religious figures from 100 countries paying their respects at Tehran's Grand Masala. Khamenei's body was transferred to Tehran's Grand Masala early Friday and placed in the main prayer hall ahead of a two-day public farewell ceremony. According to Press TV, religious scholars and cultural figures from Indonesia and Afghanistan were among the first foreign guests to pay tribute. Representatives of Iran's recognized religious minorities also attended the ceremony to honor the late leader of the country, who was assassinated at his home in a U.S.-Israeli strike on the opening day of the unprovoked attack on Iran on February 28th. Between October 2023 and June 2026, Israel's military killed Palestinian children in the occupied West Bank at the highest rate since 1967, according to a report by the Israeli human rights organization B'Tselem. The report titled Unshielded Childhood argues that, quote, the unprecedented scale of killing Palestinian children and teenagers by Israeli forces is the result of a reckless open fire policy, expanded to be even more permissive than in the past, that is currently being implemented in the West Bank, end quote. Between October 7, 2023 and June 28, 2026, Israeli forces killed more than 240 children and teenagers, with 54 killed in 2025 alone. The report quotes Israel's top West Bank commander, Avi Bluth, who recently boasted that Israeli forces are, quote, killing like we haven't killed since 1967, a reference to the Six-Day War in which Israel seized the West Bank. Among those killed between the start of 2025 and June 7, 2026, were two brothers, one 5 years old and the other six, and a seven-month-old baby. Yuli Novak, executive director of B'Tselem, said in a statement that, quote, the widespread, unprecedented killing of Palestinian children and teenagers in the West Bank is the result of a broader Israeli policy that enables the killing of Palestinians with virtually no accountability, end quote. Now, Chantel James has national and D.C. headlines. Take it away, Chantel.
1: As the death toll from catastrophic earthquakes in Venezuela continues to rise, the Center for Economic and Policy Research calls on the U.S. and all other countries to immediately lift all sanctions on Venezuela to prevent even more mass death. The center estimates that hundreds of thousands of Venezuelans may have already lost their lives due to the economic stranglehold of sanctions and says it is critical for the country to be able to access resources. Also, the Trump administration has not ceased deporting Venezuelans to the disaster zone of their homeland, and Venezuelans deported from the United States are actually among earthquake victims. CNN talked to one of these victims.
2: My legs were straight, but I had a bin on top of me, trapping me. I couldn't feel my legs.
3: She said she escaped miraculously with just minor injuries, scrapes and bruises, slipping from under the rubble and walking for 2 miles before finding help. But this latest tragedy, part of an endless list of blows. She fled Venezuela's economic crisis in 2018 and had been living in Minnesota as an undocumented immigrant since 2024.
2: This year, two U.S. citizens died for defending us. The U.S. administration really made a mess with the migrants.
3: Scared by the unrest in Minneapolis, she moved to Miami, where after an incident with her daughter, she was arrested, charged with a misdemeanor, and transferred to ICE custody.
2: I was held for 7 days in the worst conditions you can imagine. They treat us like animals.
3: Deported on June 24, she and other 145 migrants landed in Caracas just hours before the tremors began.
2: They took our handcuffs off. Thank God, because finally I was going to be free.
3: Gutierrez and the others were in this hotel when the walls began to shake, the floor crumbling under her feet.
4: I mean, when you got out of there, what did you see?
2: I couldn't believe it. I don't know if I was conscious or not. Everything was so fast, and I asked God, why did you allow this?
3: Venezuelan authorities are yet to say how many of the 146 deportees died in the earthquake. Many are still missing.
1: Groups such as Code Pink also demand the lifting of sanctions on Venezuela so the country can have all it needs to recover from this serious crisis. And activists continue to pressure the U.S. to halt deportations to Venezuela. As Florida officials announce the closure of the notorious internment camp they mockingly named Alligator Alcatraz, public advocates say they won't let the state sweep human rights and environmental violations at the site under the rug. Eve Samples, executive director of Friends of the Everglades, said the public deserves a full, transparent assessment of the extent of the damage at Alligator Alcatraz. Quote, we are poised to return to court to defend the Everglades and demand full remediation of the harm, end quote, she said. Elise Bennett, Florida and Caribbean director at the Center for Biological Diversity, said the groups who sued to enforce environmental laws at the prison will now make sure the federal government and state of Florida clean up their mess. Quote, overwhelming opposition has forced Trump and DeSantis to scamper away from Alligator Alcatraz with their tails between their legs, end quote, Bennett said. Notably, that overwhelming opposition to the prison was led by the Muscogee tribe and other indigenous protectors of the land. We hear the voice of a relative of a detainee at the facility.
5: So this Alligator Alcatraz was a failed experiment on how cruel they could be towards a certain community until people fought back. My father's never going to be the same. This facility should have never opened.
1: As Immigration and Customs Enforcement, or ICE, is newly flushed with billions from Congress, zero accountability, advocates are challenged to maintain independent scrutiny of the 225 ICE detention centers around the country. The U.S. Supreme Court is closing this year's term with a flurry of decisions that analysts say are destroying what democracy remains in the country and that are a big win for corporations, polluters, and billionaires. It gutted the Voting Rights Act, introduced a ban for transgender athletes, and though it upheld constitutional birthright citizenship against Trump's attacks, the decision was alarmingly narrow at 5-4. The Supreme Court also ruled in favor of the German corporation Bayer, purchaser of Monsanto, which is saddled with many lawsuits from people in this country because of the use of glyphosate linked to the development of cancer in the pesticide Roundup. In effect, the court granted immunity to Bayer and Monsanto and struck down the ability of states to warn residents about the harm of pesticides, even if those warnings contradict a review by the Environmental Protection Agency. In DC area news, opponents of a hyperscale data center in Landover, Maryland, protested at county offices Wednesday to press for a full ban on the centers, which endanger scarce water resources, hike electricity rates, and pollute the air. Selah Goodson-Bell of the No Landover Data Coalition spoke at their action.
6: Most people working these jobs, or most of the jobs are actually temporary construction jobs. After the first 1 or 2 years, again, it's only 50 to 100 permanent jobs, and it's mostly very qualified, specialized positions that are not pulling from the local populace. A lot of people actually travel around the country working at different hyperscale data centers.
1: And after the Democratic primaries in D.C., questions remain for the old, empty Ward 4 council seat of presumptive Mayor Janice Lewis George and the seat of presumptive Congressional Representative Robert White, who is an at-large member of the council. Also, Secretary of the Department of War Pete Hegseth got a resoundingly negative response when he appeared Thursday for a photo op with the National Guard in Malcolm X Park.
7: To the beat! To the beat! To the beat!
1: Malcolm X Park, officially named Meridian Hill Park, is known as a safe space for community and for grassroots organizers who are opposing the continued National Guard occupation of the district. For On the Ground, this is Chantal James.
0: Thank you, Chantal. And those are our headlines and happenings. This is On the Ground. Up next, activists stake their claim to the next 250 years of the United States. Stay with us.

0: That's right. That's right.
1: And he's one of the organizers. He is working on voting rights and the voting rights plank for this organization. So, gosh, there's so much happening. What are the things that you think that people most need to be most concerned about with this attack on voting rights?
0: That the 4th of July has always been the 4th of their life. And we've not achieved all the equality that the colonists were demanding from Britain when they signed the Declaration of Independence 250 years ago. In fact, for those of us as African people, it was precisely 150 years ago that we lost our first shot at democracy, voting rights, after Reconstruction. 1876 presidential election, Tilden Hayes Compromise, which ended Reconstruction. Right. And we wouldn't get our voting rights back until 1965, the Voting Rights Act. And guess what? With the Supreme Court's recent Calais decision, voting rights once again have been nullified, and the 15th Amendment has been nullified. So this country has not lived up to its democratic ideals, as stated in the Declaration of Independence. It's not lived up to the Constitution. And this is a fight that we must continue to wage. Well, there are all these issues here. There's voting rights. There's climate change. There's an end to gun violence. There's women's rights. There's LGBTQIA rights, rights for the disabled. So these are all constituencies that are represented here today that say we need to rewrite the script. We've tried it their way for 250 years. The reason this is called Next 250, and we invite people to go to next250.us to get involved, what is the Next 250 going to look like? Who keeps doing the same thing for 250 years after 250 years? It's up to our generation and those who are yet to be born to write a new script for this country. Thank you. All right.
2: This 250th anniversary and commemoration belongs to all of us. We also have stories and contributions. We have a history in this country, and our history isn't all bad history. We have triumphant moments and victorious moments by people before us who fought for our rights to be here today. We felt that it was an opportunity for our generation to use this anniversary to imagine and to work towards the next 250 years. As you heard today, people are not going to ask us generations from now, what did Dr. King and Rosa Parks do? They're going to ask us, what we did. What did you do when this fascism was reigning in this country? What did you do during authoritarianism in this country? We want to be able to say we stood up, we organized, we brought people together, we were not afraid, and we celebrated who we are. We were not going to bow down, we were not going to cower.
3: Food and other needed resources as they spent day after day sleeping on the ground and waiting. And pushing.
2: I think people need to be concerned about the way that this government is cracking down on First Amendment protected speech. We're watching people in Minnesota get charged and convicted in courts. We watch what happened recently in Prairie Land, Texas, where someone got 30 years to life just for moving literature and moving boxes. People who owned a printing press who were connected to some other situation that happened. Targeting of activists, the way in which ICE is rogue in our community. They killed American citizens in Minnesota, and they are also kidnapping our undocumented neighbors. So there's a lot to be concerned with, but there's also a lot that is inspiring, watching people stand up for their immigrant neighbors, people who are engaging in mutual aid across this country, people who come outside, even while they're anything could happen, but people still come out with courage and in community. So I'm still motivated about what's to come.
3: Interdependence and collective liberation.
2: Thank you.
3: As Black disabled civil rights activists and leader,
2: thank you. I appreciate you. Thank you for being here.
1: I'm here with Tamika Mallory. And are you here representing an organization or?
4: Yes, I'm representing two organizations, at least two entities. Until Freedom is my organization, and Linda Sarsour, who is the co-founder of Until Freedom, along with me, is one of the organizers of today's event. And so I am also pairing as her support system to help make this entire thing happen.
1: So tell me why you think it's really necessary to put on this event today.
4: Well, you know, I think it's important for us to have real examples of what America truly looks like, of what America is at its heart. which is diverse, which represents many different people with many different ideas, many different views, people who come from all walks of life, and people who deserve respect. They deserve to deserve that their humanity would be intact, and that this country would acknowledge the contributions of others aside from white rich men. And, you know, I am glad to be here today among a group of intersectional individuals, people who are older, people who are younger, people who are professionals, some people who are just in different fields. They have different ideas about what this world should look like. And there should be space for all of that in America.
1: There's so many dangers, it seems like. You know, there's a war, there's people's voting rights being taken away. When you look at this landscape, what most concerns you?
4: I think all of it is concerning in this moment. We're living in a time where everything that you can think of that our ancestors fought and died for is under attack and in many ways has been taken from us. You know, certainly we will make it. We will prevail victorious because we always do. But the struggles that people before us have gone through should not be our fights. It should not be our struggle. We are supposed to be fighting new struggles, fighting new issues. And the fact that we are having to reach back in history to try to protect some of the things that should already be settled is an atrocity. And so, yeah, that's why I'm here today, because we're looking for the fighters. We're the laborers, the people who are willing to do the work to ensure that, you know, with all our might, that we put our lives on the line to say that we're not going back.
1: Okay, thank you so much.
4: Thank you.
1: Okay, we're out here at Next 250, and I'm with Lucy Murphy, musical artist extraordinaire for the people. And tell me why you came out to this event. It's Next 250, a new declaration for America.
5: I got an invitation, an email invitation, from the Council on American-Islamic Relations. And I feel so bad for the Muslims, the way they're being vilified in this country, when the Muslims I know are honest, hardworking, peaceable people, wonderful people. And so anytime I get an invitation from them, I try to show up. And I'm really happy to see the Palestinian cause well represented here, and all the other issues that we are dealing with. You know, I'm feeling that I have to go back to being 12 years old, 1962-63, because I'm seeing things that, you know, just craziness that I saw when I was 12.
1: Attack on voting.
5: The attack on voting, the murders of people who were trying to get people to vote, and, you know, the shooting of innocent young men, the shooting of children, you know, Emmett Till, all of that.
1: We're workers. Yeah, that's interesting because, you know, to have that perspective, because when you see Gaza, I guess it's like you're relating it to something here.
5: Yes, I am. I'm relating it to the fact that 95% of the indigenous inhabitants of this country were murdered in cold blood. And these are the people who knew how to take care of this land. And we see the desecration, the cutting down of trees, the pollution of air and water and soil that has happened for the last 250 years.
1: Right. So when you think about the next 250, I mean, none of us will probably be blessed enough to be here in 250 years, but for our children, our grandchildren, great-grandchildren, what the indigenous people call the seven generations, what would you like to see for them?
5: I would like to see clean air, clean water, and soil that is resilient, that that produces plants, fruits and vegetables that are nourishing for the body. And I'd like to see justice. I'd like to see people being kind to each other. I'd like to see people having a good feeling for being kind to each other, because right now we have people who think they're going to have a good feeling from being abusive, and so they're running around shooting and killing and torturing people, and of course that doesn't make you feel better, it just makes you crazier. But anyway, I want to see my great-great-grandchildren have a land that is peaceful and livable.
6: You just heard from Linda Sarsour, Tamika Mallory, the Reverend Mark Thompson, and musical artist Lucy Murphy. They were all speaking to me at the Next 250 Action held Saturday, June 27th at McPherson Park in downtown D.C. This is On the Ground. I'm Esther Ivarim. Up next, the celebration of the 250th birthday of the U.S. is just another grift by the Trump administration. On the Ground goes to the Great American State Fair on the National Mall. Stay with us.

0: Hi, I'm Esther Averam at the Great American State Fair, and this fair has representations of all 50 states here on the National Mall. You can see that the mall has been transformed to these kiosks that are kind of redone in this kind of old Greco-Roman style or something. And each state is inside these pavilions, and there's a flag outside marking each state, right? So Trump wasn't able to get his triumphal arch built. This is one of the projects that he proposed, but he does have this kind of fake temporary arch with kind of like gold statues on top. Get a view of this arch from this side. I don't know if that's supposed to be the archangel. It looks like it's a Statue of Liberty with wings, and she's holding up, I don't know. It says One Nation Under God. It's up close, it's really, I don't know, it's like almost like a plastic or something. I can kind of like feel the, I can. So for those listening to this, I am placing a finger along the seam of a piece of what looks like plastic sheeting where it is stapled to cover the arch. And over here, the Ferris wheel is up. That's another thing that he had in the rendering for the state fair. And I have not seen the Ferris wheel move yet. I mean, there's loading people on it, but I have not seen it move. And it's pretty hot today. So anyway, I hope those people get moving soon and get a breeze, because that is not fun, I don't think, sitting up there in that cabinet roasting. So we're here at the state fair and we're going to get started. So while there are already plenty of jokes about how empty the state fair is, perhaps the biggest story is the fact that the American people are being cheated by the Trump administration grift. There was an original bipartisan America 250 committee, but basically Trump seized the funding and momentum and steered it toward a new entity called Freedom 250, which doled out more than $100 million to Trump's personal and political cronies to create these events, which before this fair included the controversial UFC cage match on the South Lawn of the White House and the Rededicate 250 event on the National Mall, which is basically a Christian nationalist event violating all rules about separation between church and state. And for the opening night of the state fair, all these performing artists pulled out of the event and Trump was left with the military bands as entertainment. So we're going to be going throughout the fair today to check out the pavilions, to find out as much as we can about today's theme, which is the American canon. And we're definitely interested in that, you know, given Trump's 1776 commission and all these efforts to basically rewrite history, to create a revisionist history of the United States. So that's what we're going to be doing today. So we're going to get started. You can see here the state flags. So because this is the closest one to the entrance we used here at 7th Street, we're going to go into West Virginia first. And then North Carolina, we're just going to keep going. So this is the West Virginia and the country roads. And so we can play games here. Find an opponent, pick a side. The race is on. You have 60 seconds to pick the lyrics out of the bin and place them in the right order along the road. So this is probably about the lyrics to the song Country Road. Wow, okay. This is North Carolina. Okay, so North Carolina. I saw First in Flight back there, the Spirit of North Carolina, First in Flight. NASCAR. Operation Hello, North Carolina. I'm not sure what that is. What is that?
1: So I found out that the booth for North Carolina is set up by businesses, and I speak to one of the people in charge.
2: To a lot of local businesses in North Carolina, Operation Hello is a company that Greg Biffle started. So they do a lot of charity work. When Hurricane Helene came through, Greg Biffle and Operation Hilo did a lot of help taking people in and out of the bad areas of Asheville, and taking in food and supplies. So that's that.
3: Is that a business?
2: I don't think it is a business, but it's probably a non-profit business. You know? Oh, it is a non-profit.
3: Oh, okay.
2: So he has a lot of independent private pilots that go and help in emergency situations, okay, hurricanes, tornadoes, things like that.
3: Oh, okay.
2: And so we also do workforce education with a group called Be Pro, Be Proud. Spevco Incorporated, the company I work for, we build all types of specialty vehicles, and this is one of them you're seeing, a small one. We have 53 foot double expanding roads that we take to high schools, middle schools, teach kids about other career paths beyond the 4-year college degree. So you can be an electrician, a welder, a plumber, all those kinds of things. So we've been working with that group since 2018, 2019, and this is their 10-year anniversary for that. So we're just trying to showcase a lot of different things.

0: and North Carolina pavilions. Most were tourist promotions, like come visit our state or promoting businesses. But North Carolina was an extreme case of promoting a military contractor. Also, apparently before I got there, North Carolina was forced to remove two wall graphics of Confederate flags that were included as part of the state display.
1: Yeah, this is D.C. I think that we can get some type of trinkets or something. I'm not sure, but I'm in line.
2: All right. So much of D.C.'s largest park sits in this ward, consisting of an observatory and hiking trails. It is also twice the size of NYC's Central Park. What is its name?
1: Oh, that must be Rock Creek Park.
2: Rock Creek Park. There you go. You're absolutely right.
1: I live right near there.
2: Oh, there you go.
1: So who put this pavilion on? Not D.C., the government.
2: No, well, we're in partnership with them. We're Destination D.C. We're D.C.'s marketing organization.
1: Right, right.
2: Yeah, so we're partnering with the mayor's office.
1: Okay.
2: Yeah.
1: All right, so what do I get for...
2: You can pick any of these right here.
1: Okay. What is... this is information.
3: Poncho.
1: It's a poncho. Oh, yes. Okay, a pin. I would love that. Thank you.
0: So I got a prize in the D.C. Pavilion for accurately identifying Rock Creek Park.
4: This is Virginia.
1: They have one exhibit here, Give Me Liberty. And then it talks about Virginia led the forging of a new nation, but the ideals of liberty will take many years to fully form. Got that right. So then they talk about how our definition of liberty changed during the past 250 years. 1870, the 15th Amendment of the Constitution expanded political representation and voting rights, giving black men the right to vote. 1920, women's right to vote, 19th Amendment. 1924, this is Indian Citizenship Act, extended citizenship to all native people. 1938, the Fair Labor Standards Act established minimum wage, overtime pay, and child labor laws, and ensured fair wages for people with disability. Then you got 1964, okay, now you're getting into my lifetime, the Civil Rights Act prohibited discrimination based on race, color, religion, sex, or national origin. And in 2015, Obergefell versus Hodges, Supreme Court decision legalized same-sex marriages. Where would we go from here? That's what it says down here. All right, so Virginia, so far Virginia wins the prize for real history.
0: This is Illinois.
1: What's Illinois sports?
5: Illinois, Michael Jordan.
1: Oh, where's this picture? What's the significance of the pumpkin here?
5: We're the first one to do pumpkin.
1: What, to do pumpkin? Wait a minute.
5: Illinois, the first one with pumpkin.
1: The first pumpkin farm. But pumpkins existed before that, though.
5: I don't know.
1: And then how about the duck? How about this duck here? What is the significance here?
5: Hunting with the geese and all that.
1: Okay.
5: Because the duck south.
1: Okay. Oh, wow. Sad. That's so sad. Okay. All right. Okay. So this is Michigan. This is a robot. The Paslin Bannock Collaborative Robot made in Michigan. They need to be collaborative. Michigan is known as the birthplace of the American auto industry. Henry Ford invents the moving assembly line. And he also is the one who said that, well, he wasn't racist. But he also knew that the workers had to make enough money in order to be able to buy the car that they are making. Very important. So, gentlemen here in the great state of Illinois tell me that I should have gotten a passport, but I didn't get one. Some people got one, and they can stamp their passport as they go through the exhibits. Now, you're the first person, though, who's even mentioned it. So, some people... Like the people in Connecticut and Maine, they're sharing a pavilion with nothing but rocking chairs.
6: Yeah.
1: There's nobody in there or anything in there to step anything. But anyway, yeah. I appreciate this.
6: Yeah, they said all the way at the end, the long building that kind of goes across, that's the

0: the spot to get them. So.
1: Okay.
0: Yep.
1: Yeah, you can stamp it for me.
0: Oh, well, certainly. Let's see here.
1: Okay. Thank you.
0: No problem. Thanks for coming in.
1: All right.

0: we're walking back to the main stage. You can see up in this section, it's not states up here. There is a pavilion kind of dividing this space off of the National Mall. And these have different, it looks like the agencies. And the first one I see is DHS, Department of Homeland Security, up here. This is divided off from the states. So this is like the federal government portion, I guess. And we have DHS agents here, out in front here. Commerce, Department of Housing and Urban Development, Department of Labor, and this is as I'm trying to get to the main stage, and Department of Labor, and in big letters, state, and you know what's coming up behind that, right? War in red and yellow letters, and then you have agriculture last behind there. I guess people do realize you do need food. So anyway, we're on our way to find out about the cannon
1: to the street
0: main stage. We're still on our way. So I'm looking for the information about the American Cannon. So today there's a youth and agriculture livestock show, Crush Funk, and Zach Carson's and Reagan Oliver. I'm not sure what all that is. Freedom Stage, Inside the Hatch, a dance party with Griffin Ross, Brittany Baldwin, Executive Director of the White House Task Force, and... let me see. Hits of the Piano, pre-screening, preview of Young Washington with Rodeo 250, Evolution of the American Cowboy, Soulful Songs of American with Griffin Ross again, Scott Bado live art performance and singing, Kings of Harmony Trombone Choir, Navy Band Cruisers, Workout Like a Spartan, and then American Anthems Late Tonight. But we'll be gone, I think, before then. So why am I interested in this topic, the American cannon? And what is a cannon? Well, I'm not talking about the big gun used in war during previous centuries. I'm using this word as it is described in the dictionary as, quote, a sanctioned or accepted group of body of related works, end quote. Like the canon of great literature. Like somebody decides that authors like Shakespeare are part of the canon of great literature. Or perhaps beginning in the 1960s, black scholars created a new canon of works by, for example, Walter Rodney and Chancellor Williams, W.E.B. Du Bois, Gerald Horn, Robin D.G. Kelly, as being part of a new canon of works about the African diaspora. So when the Trump administration put something called the American Canon on the first day of their Great American State Fair, I have to see what he's going to talk about. This is the president who created something called the 1776 Commission in 2020 after the murder of George Floyd because he was upset about scholarship, talking about structural racism, institutional racism, and he wanted a commission that would promote what he called patriotic education, which, as it turned out, was an education that erased the real history of slavery, of liquidation or genocide against the indigenous population, and the foundations that built this country. And of course, much of this commission was in response to the 1619 project by the New York Times and Nicole Hannah Jones. And we know the basis of that project was the research done by our geopolitical analyst for On the Ground, Professor Gerald Horn, who documents 1776 as a counter-revolution so that the 13 colonies would maintain slavery and continue their dispossession of the indigenous population as they spread westward. So that's why we're so interested in finding out what this event has to say about the so-called American canon. Charge your phone, jump. jumpstart your child's future. Claim their free Trump account today. Okay, so this looks like it's sponsored by Chime. Invest in America Chime Trump accounts. So this is another business sponsor pavilion on this main stage where they're supposed to be programming about the American canon. Someone's coming out. Maybe just to move the chairs, I don't know. Where they said they're going to be having the American Canon program from 3 to 3:45, but I don't know. We'll see what we can catch of it. Well, I don't see any Great American Canon program happening here. The Budweiser Pavilion is open, though, right over here. And there seems to be people at the bar. We're still here at the main stage. As I said, on one side of the main stage is Budweiser, but on the other side, there's this pavilion set up by GE, General Electric Aerospace. And of course, GE is a huge military contractor. Last year, it secured a $5 billion contract for engines, and these engines are outfitting fighter jets and other military aircraft. They have other contracts, but it's suffice it to say that flanking the main stage is a major military contractor that secures billions in contracts from the federal government, from our tax dollars. And I guess that goes in line as we kind of wind up here, that so many of the pavilions are really business related, with the exception I saw so far of the Virginia Pavilion. Most of these exhibits are about business, even staffed by corporations, and you know, perhaps that's fitting here in late stage capitalism, that is the story that the Trump administration is telling. But at the same time, we want to point that out. So we're going to see what other pavilions that we can see on our way out, see some more of the states here at the Great American State Fair. We didn't get much further from the GE giant engine next to the main stage when I saw another display by Northrop Grumman, another military contractor, and that included a tunnel that you could walk through, and on three sides of the tunnel it showed in a 3D effect of a movie filled with military planes. This is Alabama.
2: But Muscle Shoals in North Alabama has about 22 recording studios.
0: Oh yeah.
2: There's a list right here. Different songs. There were either people from Alabama, they were writers or composed music. They're like, Muscle Shoals literally has about 22 different recording studios.
0: I do know that name.
2: You can pull up a documentary called Muscle Shoals or the Shoals Boys,
0: yeah.
2: And it's about how the local musicians were used in so many different recordings over the years because they all live locally. So they played on all kinds of different recordings, from Aretha Franklin to this song here. All those different songs were recorded right there in North Alabama.
0: Muscle Shoals, Alabama.
2: Most people think it's always Nashville, but actually Muscle Shoals records a really lot of good music.
0: That's the real...
2: So yeah, Fame Studios is very well known.
0: This is Louisiana. Louisiana was a major site of enslavement of African people, and during Reconstruction it was the site of some of the most violent murders of black people as they attempted to vote, of black men attempting to activate their franchise to vote. And there's a beautiful picture of Satchmo here. But I also wanted to point out over here with a global connection, even over here to the energy there's a picture up over here of the energy, and Louisiana is one of the most polluted places in the country. It's been acknowledged to be almost what they call a sacrifice zone because of the petrochemical and oil industries there that have displaced many historically black communities. And so while, I don't know, everyone enjoys Mardi Gras, we can't help but remember Katrina and the legacy of Katrina that exists now in terms of climate change, and also the fact that they're losing so many yards of coastline every day, and also the fact that someone had recently declared that New Orleans would have to just basically be depopulated, and so many of the folks there would have to leave their homes. So these are the things I'm thinking about. Over here it says 200 years of influence. Anyway, we're moving on. Oh, your sign is...
3: I know, we need to get our sign fixed.
0: Okay.
3: Well, welcome to Montana.
0: Thank you. What is this? AZ, Arizona?
4: Arizona's there.
0: Oh. The natural state, Arkansas. But you can't see? It's because it's the flag's not up. The natural state. Walmart.
4: Yeah, Bentonville, right?
0: Oh, wow. Okay. Johnny Cash and Glenn Campbell. Alice Walton. Okay, so here in Arkansas, we have Walmart highlighted a lot. Alice Walton, founder of a court museum there. But we know the Walton family is stealing from America. They pay their workers so little that so many have to qualify for food stamps. Strange juxtaposition because there are many people here to celebrate, like Johnny Cash, Sister Rosetta Tharpe, Louis Jordan, important artists, site of Little Rock 9's historic stand for integration, Central High School, Little Rock. So they show that picture. We don't see the pictures that we know of the angry faces of the people spitting on the kids and having to be held back by police. William J. Clinton Presidential Library. Wow. OKC, Oklahoma. Bowl belongs here. And looking over 250 years of Oklahoma, of course, there's no mention of Tulsa, the legacy of the Trail of Tears. The state was originally designated to be a territory for Native people. And then that was even taken away. So very important to think about this real history when we go through these pavilions. But most of them are about commerce and businesses and corporations and more celebration of, you know, commerce and business and buying things and that legacy.

0: So, as we wind down here at the Great American State Fair, folks who come to D.C. around this time know that there is usually the annual Smithsonian Folklife Festival. And under the original plan for America 250, that festival would have been integrated with this 250th birthday celebration. And while that might not have been the total people's history of the United States as we know it, it would have been closer to something meaningful than this shallow kind of nothing burger. I'm just even thinking about how so many of the states have special foods. I come from Pennsylvania, and of course people will think about Philadelphia cheesesteaks or the soft pretzel. Or I remember visiting the Amish country as a child and marveling at something called the shoe fly pie. Now instead, at this fair, there were about 7 food banners repeated. A hot dog, a beer mug, an ice cream cone, a pizza, a sandwich, and a chicken drumstick. Also, even though it may not have been an official part of the state fair, the ever-present David's Tent, which is an outdoor Christian church always on the National Mall at 12th Street, is kind of inside the Great American State Fair. And there were dozens of missionaries walking around the fair, probably making up much of the small crowd, proselytizing, urging everyone to accept Jesus. Finally, I cannot forget the merch booth, which included the State Fair's official painting. It is a rendering of someone signing the U.S. Constitution with a gun sitting on top of it. And wow, how fitting to symbolize some real American history with that gun. The July 4th festivities are supposed to include a speech by Trump, and the fireworks are not scheduled to start until maybe after 10 p.m. So that's it for our report from the National Mall at the Great American State Fair, which happens to be squeezed next to the FIFA Fan Zone, where people are celebrating this international sport, though the United States as a host country has discriminated against a participating country, Iran, and the same country attacked illegally 2 times within a year. So all of these contradictions are all here for us to see and take in and consider at this marker of the 250th year of the United States. This is Esther Avaram signing off from the Great American State Fair on the National Mall in Washington, D.C. And that's it for today's show. 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Further information is available on Twitter and Facebook at On the Ground Show or on my Instagram page, which is Esther_Avaram. That's ESTHER_I, V like Victor, ERM like Mary. The music we played this hour included performances at Next 250, held June 27th, 2026, in downtown D.C. And our theme music for the show is Voodoo Child by Jimi Hendrix. I'm Esther Avaram. Until next time, take good care and keep raising your voice. Peace.
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1: Well, due to the basic principles on moral lines, this is Greg Wright, Dr. Cool Ruler. You understand? So that's, you need to have money in Mr. Suck. So.

Welcome aboard the train to Scottville, everybody. I'm Brian Tomczyk, bringing you another hour of great sounds from Jamaica in the 1960s and 70s. And tonight, we only have two birthdays to celebrate, and you're hearing both musicians. The great drummer Lloyd Nibbs of the Scatolites, who was born on March 8, 1931, passed away at the age of 80 on May 12, 2011. And the great trombonist Don Drummond, who was born March 12, 1934, and sadly passed away at the age of 35 on May 6, 1969. Both of them key members of the Scatolites, both of their musical styles distinctive and unforgettable. Don Drummond was honored by many other conventional jazz institutions in his day, received a Best Trombonist Award from Downbeat Magazine during his lifetime. Anyways, let's listen to these guys. Play some more music. Got some, I think we're almost done with the ska, but we'll play some rock steady for you, some reggae, some dub, some DJs. What we do on the train.

brothers and sisters in the faculty of soul. I'm here to cleanse the devil out and make you whole. I'm doing this thing from the steeple with more glory to the people. And when you wake up in the morning and the dawning with a smile on your face, give thanks for another day of grace, for living and loving and being a part of the human race. There is so much bad in the best of us, and so much good in the worst of us, that it behoves none of us to think ill of the rest of us. Because love is what we need. Love is my creed. Love is such a hurting thing, yet it is such a many splendid thing. Nobody needs you when you're down and out, so always stay on top. Remember, it's your thing. Ain't nobody can tell you who to give it to. 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

just seemed like a quick five songs to get us through to the first break tonight. But it was a good five. And number six, Big Noise from the Upsetters. We just finished listening to Winston Williams, who was a radio disc jockey back in the day. Distinctive voice. He passed away just not that long ago. Stillwater Version, the name of that. Of course, him talking over the instrumental of Jerry Jones' magnificent reggae version of the Four Tops hit. Ken Booth came back before that with a great one, Now I Know. And likewise, I pay tribute to Delano Stewart and Stay a Little Bit Longer, an early Sonia Pottinger production. Love that man's voice. We heard an early rock steady vocal group, The Emotions, along with the Lynn Tate Band on Gypsy. And then our birthday tribute to trombonist Don Drummond and drummer Lloyd Nibbs of the Scatolites with Don Drummond's Machine Shop, and the Scatolites with Dandelion. Train to Scaville, moving forward. I got some music from the Tenors to start off the next set.

That was a bit of an abrupt finish to that last song, but you get the prize if you recognized Bob Marley and the Wailers there on Faya Faya. We heard Bongo Herman. Well, we're listening to Bongo Herman along with Les and Bunny on We Are Praying as our background tune for our backing out. We heard Delroy Wilson before the Wailers with It's You I Love. Obscure artist by the name of Gene Rondo doing Remember Those Days. And the Reggae Boys preceded that with Dolly House on Fire. And Ronnie Davis and the Tenors opened the setup with Sufferer. You're on the train to Scaville. One more long set of great music coming your way. Got a lot of short songs in these first two sets. But that's okay. You just enjoy the music. I'll figure out what's going to entertain you.

Well, that's a good way to bring the show to a finish. Great sounds with the Mighty Maytones. Their big hit, Madness, produced by Alvin G.G. Wranglin. And the dub style, which we have right in here. We heard some interesting Studio One instrumental by Noel Bailey and the Sound Dimension, Wiggles Diggles, name of that one. Old Johnny Osborne rhythm. We heard Johnny Clark before that with Kolay Up. Love that one. Produced by 90, and 90 himself before that, 90 the Observer, with Beggin' the Gotta. Leo Graham came before that, sounding like he may have been inspired a little bit by the sound of Jimmy Cliff in that particular song, Not Giving Up. Kind of same subject line as The Harder They Come To, right?

So we had Max Romeo before Leo Graham with Life is Beautiful, the Cordells with Simpleton, and we opened up with Freddie McKay doing Open Up Your Door. I promised a long set, that was it. That's about it for the Train to Scoville tonight. I hope you enjoyed the music. I hope you'll enjoy me again, or you'll join me again next week, because I'll bring more cool records, and I hope you'll come listen. The show originates at WCBN in Ann Arbor, Michigan. 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Miss a show? Want to hear something again? Check out traintoscoville.org. We've got archive shows, and you can also check out our podcast feed of old shows as well. Been putting up some good things on the Train to Scoville Facebook page. And now I'm going to let you go. Till next time. Brian Thompson. See you next time.

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1: One of the ways that propaganda works is the narrative gets laundered through more and more outlets, and they create this sort of surround sound dynamic around it. Even though the allegations all trace back to one blog post, the way this is done is this person says a thing, he goes on this news station, Just the News was the first one to do this, and then every other outlet says Just the News is reporting, and then the next one says The Daily whatever is reporting, and so on and so forth. And so it creates this perception that this is a real thing, even though it's just echoes of this one blog post.
2: That's Renee DiResta, and this is Alternative Radio. I'm David Barsamyan. This edition of AR features Renee DiResta on propaganda, laundering narratives. Many people, when they hear the word propaganda, immediately associate it with Nazi Germany and torchlight parades, or Putin reviewing the troops in Red Square. But propaganda has Roman Catholic Church origins, going as far back as 1622, when Pope Gregory issued a proclamation using the term to exhort the faithful to propagate the faith. Today, propaganda is disseminated far and wide through the internet. It is used by autocrats to shield themselves and their policies from public view. Bots are at work. Malicious actors spread fake news. Deceptive techniques are so sophisticated that it is sometimes difficult to separate fact from fiction. Misinformation is eroding public trust in institutions and stressing and straining democracy. Stories are planted, rumors are spread, lies are told, narratives are laundered. Our guest today is Renee DiResta. She teaches at Georgetown University. She's the former technical research manager at the Stanford Internet Observatory. Her articles appear in major newspapers and magazines, and she's the author of Invisible Rulers. Renee DiResta spoke at Stanford University in Stanford, California, in mid-April. The moderator is Dylan Ackerman. And now, Renee DiResta.
1: I got into this entirely accidentally in 2013. So I had just moved. I moved from New York to San Francisco in 2011, had my first baby, and I was putting him on these preschool waiting lists. And I started looking at the vaccine rates, the vaccination rates in the schools and the kindergartens. And I was kind of horrified. And, you know, in New York, we did not have this thing called the personal belief exemption. In California at the time, it existed. I pulled down about 10 years of California Department of Public Health data, and I started writing about this phenomenon of the intersection between personal belief exemptions and the prevalence of the anti-vaccine movement on social media. And as I was doing that, I felt like I had this sort of firsthand view into how influence and persuasion was going to look in the future. And at the time, in 2015, you know, you could just run bots on Twitter. It was actually not even a thing that people concealed. It was actually completely transparent. There was this effort to try to make people's opinions look like they had more support than they did just by using fake accounts to amplify them or to try to get something trending. So I was writing a little bit about the interesting new ways in which social media allowed the shaping of opinion or the perception of the majority to be shifted just through the design affordances that the platforms gave people. And this wasn't a normative conversation. This was just like, this is how it works now. People should understand this. If they want to fight back in this space, like public health was just completely out of the conversation. They were not engaging online at all. So just trying to explain that this is where the future is going. And around the same time that I was doing this, I made a couple of like network visualizations, really tried to tell the story how this is, you know, not even the future, this is the now. ISIS had become quite prominent on social media. And I was asked to come down to the State Department to help with this question of why was ISIS so popular online? What was it that they were doing so well? Why were their networks growing? What was the appropriate response? How should the U.S. government respond to this? How should the platforms respond to it? And that was sort of what took me into, again, I just had a startup. I was just in tech. And all of a sudden, my sort of, you know, data science night hobby became my job. And that was That was how it happened. So I wound up, I worked on the ISIS thing. Then I was asked to work on the Senate's Russia investigation into the data set that Facebook, Twitter, and Alphabet provided in the around the 2016 election. And I led one of two outside teams on behalf of the Senate Intelligence Committee doing an analysis into those data sets, writing about what the Internet Research Agency had done, how now we had gone from, you know, activists were doing this, terrorist organizations were doing this, and now state actors were doing this too. So how could we talk about that? Alex Stamos started Stanford Internet Observatory a couple months later, and then he reached out to me. And again, that was how it became my job. So entirely accidental.
3: And you've been working on this
1: about 12 years now.
3: Probably as long as anyone, which is exciting.
1: It wasn't really a field then. It was a lot of us were just like data scientists in a Slack channel saying, hey, we're seeing this stuff. Are you seeing this stuff? Trying to find ways to communicate with each other. Because I was in San Francisco, I did have a lot of friends who worked at the tech companies. And so I was in an interesting position where I could actually have conversations like, hey, your recommendation engine is pushing this account of mine that I made QAnon content. Like, why is that happening? And I think also some of us having technical backgrounds by virtue of being in tech, or, you know, Alex came right out of Facebook, made us much more focused on things like design and incentives as opposed to this content is bad, which was, you know, a conversation that you don't want to be in, because that's where you start to get at. You don't want the problem to be the speech. You want it to be a lot of, you want to be looking at, for example, the Internet Research Agency. A lot of the speech that they put out, a lot of the fake content from the Russian troll accounts, was just plagiarized content from real American media. So the problem is not, the objection is not that they were saying these specific words. The issue is that these were inauthentic actors trying to artificially inflate and amplify and divide society using the affordances that social media platforms had given them. So we wanted to keep the focus really on more of the actors and behaviors as opposed to what is the content saying. We didn't want to be adjudicating the facts or anything along those lines. And that was how we thought about our role in the space.
3: Yeah, I think it might be worth kind of early in our conversation taking a step back and looking broadly at that and saying, I think, you know, for folks who might be newer to how social media works, especially on the integrity side or trust and safety side, can you walk us through, like, what are the factors? You touched on some of those, like the difference between the actors, the platforms, mm-hmm. and the content, and how those interact and kind of how you view them, as well as breaking actors maybe into folks who, you know, entities that create content as well as entities that spread content, which can be very different.
1: Yep. So there was there's a woman named Camille Francois who had been at a company called Graphica at the time, who wrote this very nice rubric called Actors, Behaviors, Content, trying to, again, because there was no field at the time, what are the ways in which we think about doing these investigations in a rigorous way? And she had also led one of the teams for the Senate Intelligence Committee. We were blinded, so we didn't know that each other were doing it at the time, but she was the other person who led one of these projects. And the actor looks at who is the entity behind the content. Sometimes it's quite obvious, right? An influencer maybe makes a piece of content. You know exactly who they are. They're real. They're human. They're quite transparently who you are choosing to engage with. Sometimes, though, you'll see accounts pretending to be something they're not. I don't know how many of you guys are active on X, but do you remember it must have been almost maybe a year ago now, they turned on this thing where all of a sudden they turned on location, and all of these accounts that were pretending to be right-wing influencers turned out they were like in Pakistan or in Nigeria or, you know, so these are the sorts of things, right? Like, that's inauthenticity right there. That's where somebody is pretending to be speaking as a member of a community but is really not a member of that community. And so the platforms treated that as a distinct category of policy violation in a sense. This is inauthentic behavior. The term came to be coordinated inauthentic behavior. As Meta also is sort of trying to figure this out at the time, they come up with the rubrics and some of the vocabulary for this stuff. Behaviors refers to, are there efforts to coordinate, right? Are you intentionally using automated accounts, for example, or bots in this case, to make your content look like it has more engagement and more followers? Are you buying fake engagement, right? You can do that, it turns out. It's actually quite easy. So are you buying fake engagement to look more popular than you are? Are you using certain types of techniques to, you know, to link a whole lot of accounts together to create a perception that there is a media entity with multiple properties at work here? So basically the behaviors part speaks to this notion of manipulating the affordances the platform gives to people for amplification or for reach to try to sort of juice your numbers, basically. And then the content refers to what is it these accounts are actually saying. And that becomes salient at certain times, like around an election. The policies that the platforms put in place, which say, like, you can't tell people vote on Wednesday, not on Tuesday. You can't tell them that their polling place is closed when it's not. That's voter suppression. You can't delegitimize an election. You can't prematurely claim victory. So they do have some policies that they put out that are specific to certain types of content in certain types of areas. They also had some for hate speech. I never worked on that, but that becomes an area. And so the platforms begin to carve out and set rules for these sorts of things. Most of what I focused on, except for during elections and then subsequently during COVID, was the focus on state actors and investigations and more of the intersection with design and incentives.
3: You touched on how this has evolved, both what you witness as well as your interaction with the platform. You talked about a decade ago, you were able to ping people and they would give you, there's like a little bit more agreeable. And then it seems like there was an era when there was some effort to sort of correct some of this, right? There was a huge investment following the 2016 election.
1: I got profiled in like the New York Times for being like a gadfly of the platforms in 2016. It was sort of a funny thing to get attention for. But those of us in the data science community were calling for the hearings that they had in 2017 saying, you need to account for what happened in public. You need to tell the public what happened. We had very adversarial relationships with the platforms in the early days because it was, I think, in their defense, and I imagine you had this experience, there would often be these like gotcha kind of stories like, oh, I found one fake account doing a thing and then media would cover it and like kind of blow it up and it would become a whole story of like the platforms are doing these terrible things, right? So there's that. And then there were other instances where we're saying, like, actually, they had this tool called CrowdTangle. We've sort of found, like, a little bit of a something that little kind of backdoor in the kind of CrowdTangle API, this guy at Columbia Journalism School. And even as we were being told early on that the Internet Research Agency hadn't gotten much engagement, just $100,000 worth of Facebook ads, we found the engagement data for the actual pages, which were, you know, millions of engagements. And we're like, okay, you guys are talking about the ads over here, but this is what happened on the organic pages. Like, this is what matters. This is such a redirect when you're constantly redirecting media back to that stupid ads number. Let's talk about what happened over here. And so for me, a lot of it was like, you know, sitting with Senator Warner and others and saying, like, you've got to have hearings. Like, come on, make them account for what happened. You know, at the same time, though, you can't do an investigation solely on the outside. And that is because I can say I think these accounts are behaving in a coordinated way based on a, you know, set of, I can gather a lot of data, I can look at evidence of coordination. You know, I remember we did this investigation into US Pentagon propaganda accounts where like they literally all tweeted on the 0 millisecond of the minute, you know, like these sorts of things you would see where you're like, okay, come on. Or sometimes the content is the red flag. Like we saw these accounts in Libya talking about Shugeli, who was, I forget his first name now, Maxim Shugeli maybe, who was this Russian Wagner Group soldier who had been arrested. And all of a sudden, all these, you know, Libyans are talking about Shugeli, like, no, there's no way, that's not authentic at all. So that was kind of a red flag. And so we started digging into that network to try to suss out, could we say conclusively these are Wagner Group linked accounts, these are Russia linked accounts pretending to be Libyans. In that particular case, SIO had started then, I reached out to Twitter, I reached out to Facebook, and I said, this is what we think we have. What do you think this is? And the way that relationship changed was it became much more, instead of it being adversarial, it became much more of a collaborative process where we were able to say, this is what we see on the outside. What do you see on the inside? And what they started to do, they built these investigations teams internally that would sometimes share data with researchers that they vetted. You know, we had to sign a bunch of papers saying we weren't going to leak the data. We had protections in place to deal with it. But we could do these investigations jointly. And that meant that we had the capability to go and do much more longitudinal or looking across platforms or, you know, tracing things back to other forms of media. And the platforms would do the depth, the deep investigations into what happened on their platform. And then we would release these reports where they would put out their statements about what they said happened. And we would put out an independent research report that we wrote about our understanding of what was in those data sets. And we pushed back occasionally where I remember once we got a Latin American data set and it had a cluster of accounts. This was from Twitter. And we were like, we think these are authentic activists. We actually don't think these are fake at all. And here's the reason why. And so you could actually go back and forth with them to do these investigations in a much more holistic way. And I think personally, and I still stand by this, that you don't want the platforms, in my opinion, that like unaccountable private power having the ability to do that takedown and not disclose what happened. I think that the fact that there were academics who were doing those investigations and looking at it and writing those public reports was an ideal working relationship where there was at least some collaboration and some information exchange, even while both entities behaved independently.
3: That last piece on the ability to do the investigation, there's not much in the way of oversight, is
1: right.
3: I think what leads to accusations mm-hmm. of censorship and concerns, often well-meaning concerns from users,
1: yeah.
3: from the public, around the amount of power that these platforms have over what all of us, all of our information ecosystems. And I'm curious, you'd said before that you lean more towards how do we design these platforms more effectively and moving away from kind of that, we're going to take down specific content, take down specific actors. I'm curious if you can speak to sort of what you've seen that works and
1: yeah.
3: what drives you in that direction to say, no, the correct solution here is better design and better incentives, and not we're going to set better rules and better enforcement of those rules.
1: So my feeling from watching the anti-vax stuff very early on was that there's always a backfire effect when you took the accounts down, right? It turned it into forbidden knowledge. It turned it into something where, like, they don't want you to know, right? And it makes it more interesting, right? Okay. So I was never a fan of takedowns, except in very limited cases. Inauthentic accounts, yes. Like, take down the Russians pretending to be Libyans. Like, that's an authenticity vertical, and I think that is completely worth doing, right? That was, like, such a bright line as far as I was concerned. Again, as long as you're putting out the data sets and showing your work on, like, here is why we believe these are Wagner Group accounts, you've kind of, like, checked your boxes there. When you get into things like the policies around elections, the policies that they had around COVID, around, you know, a bunch of, whether hate speech, all of these other areas that I didn't work in, you want to have some visibility and transparency into what has happened. And oftentimes, that didn't happen. So there would be takedowns where the person doesn't have a right to appeal. They don't really know why their stuff has come down. Some AI has taken it down, right? Because, you know, things gradually begin to move in the realm of like automated moderation, right? So it's not even human review. It's just the machine god decides that this is bad, and like there it goes. So I argued very strongly for transparency and for user agency, right? How do you give users more control over that experience? Aza Raskin and I wrote this article in 2018, Freedom of Speech, Not Freedom of Reach, which was like, leave it up and then think about what you're curating. That it was actually the curation piece that mattered a lot more than what came down. Because every piece of content in a feed is ranked. There is no neutral. Once you internalize that, you realize that the platform has, completely at its own discretion, the right to decide how it is going to rank. That in itself is an incredible power. So I wrote a lot of arguments that power should be devolved to users, that users should have much more control over that ability to do that ranking, but that on a centralized platform, the right to curate is the platform's First Amendment right. That is what you are there for. That is what you are signing up for. And so the other thing I wrote a lot about was, like, we need more platforms, right? And I wrote about we need more platforms because the argument was, if you are moderated or deplatformed or whatever, you should have another place to go. And there should be communities that are palatable to the rules and values of certain communities that want to speak in certain ways to each other. And this was actually what you started to see, right? You had Parler begins to emerge. You know, you start to see the rise of, first it happens on the right, and then it happens on the left. So you start to see the rise of Parler, Truth Social, and the very right-wing coded platforms that emerge with their own very specific moderation rules. Like on Rumble, you can't share Antifa content, right? That is a very specific terms of service that only Rumble has. And I think it's great, right? That's what you want to see. You want to see the rise and the proliferation of these platforms so people have places to go. And then you start to see, after Elon buys X, the diaspora of left-leaning users moving to Blue Sky and Threads and Mastodon for a while there. And so, again, this question of transparency, design, and my personal belief, again, that the platform is ranking, it is always ranking, it is always mm-hmm. curating, and all of that has to be done transparently and with, ideally, a right to appeal.
3: I can understand the transparency piece around, mm-hmm. it's great to have that clear, what the rules of engagement are on a site clear. I think the lack of clarity is the root cause of most frustration that I saw, directed from users at Facebook of why it's actually happening. On the other hand, you know, examples as sort of those left and right wing coded, like, at what point does that sort of risk sort of pushing us more and more into echo chambers?
1: This is the question where I'm not convinced that that is a technical problem at this point. The intentional effort to reframe any sort of moderation as censorship began on the right in 2018. And that was for a variety of reasons, but you started to see Donald Trump get upset about certain decisions that were made. And then by 2020, when his tweets began to get labeled during the election, labeled, this is before January 6th, there has been no takedown, labeled, you start to see that that argument that a label is censorship, right? So we begin to see this expansive definition of that term where it becomes, it sort of, in my opinion, leaves the realm of reality and moves into this, anything I don't like is censorship at that point. So that's a thing that happens. But that sense of these rules aren't for us is constantly reinforced by the influencers and the community members who are like, no, come follow me over here. This is where you start to get at, can you help people understand a little bit more what are the incentives of the people who are talking to them? How are they making their money? Why is this happening? I think the question of how do you bring people back together, how do you depolarize them, that's bigger than tech. What we're starting to see, if you want to think about it from a design standpoint, the best arguments are what's called bridging-based recommenders. I don't know how many people here are familiar with that term, but it's the idea that since, again, no content ranking is neutral, rather than ranking when you open your feed for something that is going to be like rage bait or incredibly weird that you're going to engage with because you're like, what the hell is this, or something that is highly sensational, instead of ranking in those terms, you can actually do what's called bridging-based ranking, where you're saying, here is some content that is liked by divergent publics. So people on the right and people on the left like this content. That's what we're going to prioritize showing. So this allows you to surface content even about highly, inflammatory issues, abortion maybe or something like that, where it's the idea of like disagreement without being disagreeable. You're still surfacing the issue, you're still getting the content out there, but you're not rewarding the rage entrepreneurs by putting them at the top of the feed every time. So instead what you're trying to do is rethink what that curation model looks like. Can you just show people content that is not coming from people who are actively monetizing outrage? That's where I think the best possible depolarization option is from a design standpoint. But otherwise, I think a lot of it is offline at this point. It is, how do you engage your community? I know there's like things like America in One Room and other efforts that people here at Stanford work on that make people recognize kind of humanity as opposed to like, that's my side and that's your side, because that is way bigger than just a technical problem.
3: I love the framing that the ability to rank and the ability to create an algorithm is the First Amendment right of these platforms. It is also their biggest responsibility. And I guess I'm curious from your standpoint, do they take that responsibility seriously enough? Because it seems often like they are, they would say, like it's our First Amendment right to do this, but almost like in a very defensive, reactionary way of like, oh, you can't regulate us. This is our First Amendment right. But then to your point, like nothing is neutral.
1: Yeah.
3: And they don't seem to acknowledge that all of the time.
1: It's an interesting question. I felt like for a while there was a sort of period from maybe 2018 to 2022 or so. They were constantly putting out these explanations, right? You could read the Facebook policy blog and you would see, this is why we're doing this. Twitter during COVID was, you can actually still see it. The blog is still up. It's remarkably communicative where they're like, constantly putting out updates. This is what we're doing, this is what we're doing, this is what we're doing, this is what we're doing. Here are the stats of our enforcement. We've taken down 8,000 posts. This is what we've done. Here's why we've taken them down. And interestingly, in those, I just wrote a paper on this. So I read 10 years of platform policy when I was doing this work. They're making moral arguments in every single one of these posts over that period from 2015, 2016, up till about 2022. Where they're saying it is our responsibility to do this. It is our responsibility to make sure that people have accurate information about their health. It is our responsibility to make sure people have accurate information about elections. Here's how we balance that with free expression. And this is the undercurrent that is through every single one of the policy shifts and enforcement data sets that they release. So they are making that argument using moral language. And then in 2022, when the investigations begin, that is almost that is dismantled incredibly quickly, and all of a sudden you don't hear that moral language so much anymore. So was it all like BS? I don't know. I wasn't internal. I was always on the outside. But I think where I engaged with them most directly was really on the inauthentic actor stuff, which, as I say, is like a very clear, bright line. I think even today you'd be hard-pressed to find many people who object to that. The election stuff became very, very, very, very polarizing, and that was because of the 2020 election and the false allegations that it was rigged and stolen. And that was where you started to see the politicization of that and the arguments that when the platforms labeled that content or, you know, they made some high-profile mistakes, right? There is the one that everybody talks about. There's Hunter Biden's laptop, which we didn't work on at SIO, just for the record, for all the trolls who will watch this later and clip that out of context. we didn't work on that. That was out of scope for us. We were only looking at voting-related content, and Hunter's laptop had nothing to do with voting. But they did throttle that in a very public way, and it was a bad call. And they apologized for it, right? They did respond to it. But you did see in that moment, I think it became clear to people the power that they have. Well, the idea that nobody knew about Hunter Biden's laptop is complete BS. It was shared on Meta 400,000 times before it was temporarily throttled, just to be clear. So again, with a lot of these things, you have to, like, the nuance is really what you need to get to, which is it was a bad call, and also it was not what the media circus turned it into. And unfortunately, because of the political nature of what is happening, because of the political impacts of what they have the power to do, these stories do come to serve as examples of, you know, but look what they could have done, but look what this could have been. You wouldn't know if they put their thumbs on the scale. And that is the issue that I think we continue to face.
3: Absolutely true that what is covered in the media is only sort of a glimpse into what's really happening on sort of both directions of many of these stories. You touched on that there was this era that kind of ended in 2022, maybe 2023, where there was a little bit more openness. I'm curious if you can explain, like, what has happened in the last couple of years and the impact that's had on your work, and kind of the impact that like the reaction and sort of response from these platforms, you know, secondary to all that pushback really stemming from the 2020 election and early 2021.
1: Yeah, so in 2022, what happens is the House flips, right? So November 2022, the House of Representatives flips, and Jim Jordan gets the gavel to something that comes, we can call shorthand, the Weaponization Committee. For months leading up to that, starting in August of 2022, there had been blog posts about our work. And I say blog because it labeled itself a foundation, but it was never even legally registered. It's like one guy with a blog that, you know, calls himself a foundation. This is how propaganda works, right? And so this guy and his fake foundation start writing these stories about how the research we did in 2020 tracking election rumors was a mass censorship campaign, and that we had been directed by the government to do it, and that the government had used us as a cutout to demand that the platforms take content down. Now, there was no evidence of this, but one of the ways that this works is, like, the narrative gets laundered through more and more outlets, and they create this sort of surround sound dynamic around it. Even though the allegations all trace back to one blog post, the way this is done is this person says a thing, he goes on this news station, Just the News was the first one to do this, and then every other outlet says Just the News is reporting, and then the next one says The Daily whatever is reporting, and then so on and so forth. And so it creates this perception that this is a real thing, even though it's just echoes of this one blog post. But Jim Jordan gets his gavel, and we were like, okay, we're going to be investigated. Because this momentum had been building since August, as they're saying, because literally at the bottom of the blog post, it would say, a Republican committee with subpoena power needs to investigate these people. It wasn't like anybody was hiding the ball, right? We knew what was going to happen. Turned out this person had been an election denier who worked in the White House, right, before he went off and started his blog. And so we get then the Twitter files happens, and that was a phenomenal exercise in decontextualization, where you just take an email, cut it in half, post it to the internet, and pretend that the top said something it didn't. And again, it is covered through these media cycles. And so we get our subpoena in March of 2023, and the subpoena requests the last 10 years of our emails. Keep in mind, SIO only existed for three by that point, maybe. Last 10 years of our emails with social media platforms and the executive branch of the government, because they're investigating the Biden censorship regime. And I'm like, who ran the government in 2020? it wasn't the Biden censorship regime. Like, we were working with the Trump, you know, we worked with the Trump administration, DHS, when we did talk to DHS. Those were Trump appointees we were talking to, but whatever, sure, the Biden censorship regime. So it was, like, transparently political from the very second that that subpoena came down, but the platforms all got those subpoenas, too. And there is nothing that lawyers do faster when you get a legal request than say, like, shut up and say nothing.
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1: And so that was, you really, the chilling effect was profound. It was like instantaneous. It was just very much a, you know, so we were, so Stanford is a private university, but they also began FOIAing every state university that had done anything remotely related to elections also. So just mass FOIAing, because while they were waiting for the subpoena documents, and then they started suing us. So America First Legal sued us in Louisiana, and then New Civil Liberties Alliance sued us in Texas. And again, you start to see these dynamics where they make it a liability to speak to other people. Your emails will be turned over. Your communication will be reframed as a cabal. Even though there's no evidence of this, the insinuation is enough. And that's where you start to see, in my opinion, that was the entire point of the endeavor. It was election deniers mad about what we did during the election, pushing apart the entities that had collaborated to try to understand and triage rumors in the election. And that was the goal. And it was a very, very effective thing because I think all of the different entities retreated to their respective corners and said, that's it. You know, it's too much of a liability to even speak to each other anymore.
3: Yeah. And I think that's, first of all, really troubling and, you know, awful to hear about. It echoed back to my time at Facebook, is not that we got everything or most things right, but when we did get it right, we failed to make that case publicly, or sort of, and there's the adage that the lie flies around the room faster than the truth can keep up. And, you know, I think that's at the heart of a lot of these issues. But it does feel like there was a failure to even try to, like, combat that with the other side, that this was not a cabal, that that these were principled decisions, that they were made not at the behest of any sort of government official or outside entity. They were, you know, deliberate decisions made by the platforms in line with, you know, pre-release and public and transparent guidelines. Yep. And likewise, you know, in the civil society orgs we worked with, that there was a failure to kind of defend that work, and it was so much easier to sort of back off.
1: Yep. So I'm still, like, writing about this now, because I've made it sort of like a little bit of a project to go after one particular number, which is the idea that Stanford Internet Observatory censored 22 million tweets, which is a staggering number. And it didn't happen. We did this post-election analysis where we pulled all of the tweets related to the top 10 most viral stories in most viral rumors in the 2020 election. So Sharpiegate, Dominion, all of these big moments. And Kate Starbird's team at UW did this data poll. We, like, write out the methodology in a report that sat on the internet for 2 years. It's like academic work. And they take that number that we did after the election. In December, we did this data poll. And they say, no. They sent 22 million tweets to the platforms and got them labeled and censored during the election. And that's how they stole the election. Right? And we keep pointing out that there is no basis for this at all. And it's one thing to say it in 2023, but it's another after you have turned over all of your documents under subpoena, and there is no evidence of it in the turned over documents. So I have actually started asking them when crazy media outlets write this stuff now, I send a request for a correction just to see how they handle it. I'm sorry, but did you know all of my emails were turned over? All of our work product was turned over. You can go look at it. Jim Jordan doesn't even defend this number. Why is it in your publication? Right? And you like watch the magic happen in the the ways that they try to move the goalposts about what they did or didn't say regarding that number. But it is such an outrageous, demonstrably false claim that I find it funny, actually, to like litigate it with them, to like make them explain to me how they are justifying keeping that in their publication. At this point,

0: decision, because it meant that even now, I don't know how many times you guys like argue with LLMs about things, but this is another thing that I write a lot about, right? Which is like, how do you synthesize reality? Because it is incredible. You know, one thing I will say is the LLMs realize that the 22 million number is BS now too, and I'll send that back to them also to like ask Grok if this is true, you know, because even Grok knows it's, you know. But as I go through this process, it's like they work with what they have, and we were sitting there telling election officials, don't let rumors ossify, right? You've got to push back, you know, you've got to say like, no, the Sharpie markers actually didn't bleed through and blah, blah, blah, and all the details related to the specific election rumor. You can't just let this stand because this is going to be reality, right? If it's viral, it's reality. And then when it happened to us, we didn't do anything, and it was like wild to watch that. So these articles from that time frame just all have this stuff in there, and it's like trying to dig out of a hole. So I write a lot now about institutional comms and what not to do. So
1: yeah, there's definitely, not that it's funny, but it's not, almost funny that exactly, and you said this earlier, this ended up being a case study in exact social dynamics.
0: Yeah, yeah, yeah.
1: Against 100%. For years, just with kind of the subject that this time the content was the sort of the referees themselves, as it
0: yes, were. Yes. And I think the other reason why you have to engage, I really do understand, look, it is very hard when you're being sued, and I am still being sued, right? Those court cases are still going on, that you don't want to do anything that hurts your defense, right? And yet, on the flip side, there's the matter of where is the court of public opinion? When it takes, again, it's been 3 years now that those court cases have been going on, right? The Texas one, they just appealed again on, I think April 16th was the deadline. They got it in 3 days before the deadline, so now we're going to the Fifth Circuit Court of Appeals again, you know, and so it'll last another 7 months at least. But as you work through these things and you realize it's going to be 3 to 4 years, and one of the reasons to file those lawsuits is to shut you up, right? It is to put you in that position where you can't talk. And so then I think that we have to be thinking about this. I've started getting to know, as I've been writing about this from like a, what should you do, right? What is the answer to that question? As I've started talking to law firms and PR firms, as I've gone through this kind of investigations process, like, you know, postmortem this now, like what what would you have done differently here? The answer is like new firms or like firms that are much more versed in how the internet works actually do mount defenses in the court of public opinion. Also, they do find ways to push back. Again, it is like a balancing act, but the idea that you're just going to go silent for 4 years while some litigation winds its way through the courts, it is like it's so destructive and yet that is how it happened. You saw it. So Jim Jordan actually released, as the Weaponization Committee came to a close, as that session of Congress ended, he released 17,000 pages of investigation documents. And you can read his 4-chapter report, you know, on the Biden censorship regime. And then you go into the 12,000-page appendix, which I have read, 12,000-page transcripts of all the interviews with the tech company executives. So he's got 12,000 pages of interviews with the tech company executives saying, none of this ever happened. We weren't pressured by the government. This is how we made our independent decisions. This is what our policy was. This is how we executed our policy. None of the 12,000 pages, like, they don't reflect the reality of, like, or I should say the reality that is in the 12,000 pages is not what you read in the reports. But interestingly, again, speaking of the LLMs, they're like, well, this is a report from congress.gov, so we're going to cite it. The Democrats didn't write a counter report, so this is reality here, right? And you're trying to tell the LLM, but did you look at the 12,000-page appendix that wasn't even indexed? And it's, you know, it's like, no. So you're really, you know, trying to think through, again, from a infrastructure and design perspective, what synthesizes reality at this point, and how do you push back?
1: Yeah, and my last question before we'll take some questions for the audience. Can you explain just the impact that had on the platforms themselves? Like, I think there's a cynical take that's, well, the platforms were never doing anything to begin with. So this lawsuit doesn't necessarily shift anything. But I think speaking to whether it's through your relationship or just what you've seen, has that led to a market shift in how the platforms view this question?
0: This is a really interesting question. So the platforms got sued also. We're not co-defendants in any of the cases, just to be clear. We were sued as de facto agents of the

0: United States government. So I'm mostly co-defendants with government people, even though I was not paid by a government nor am I an agent of the government. That's a whole other thing. The platforms were sued by people who said our First Amendment rights were violated when you moderated us or took us down. Those cases are tossed constantly, right? They are just not, because again, the platform has the First Amendment rights, not the user. This is just American law. This is something where you can reframe it and yell about it on social media, but when a court looks at it, the court says, no, this did not happen. No, this isn't real. The most prominent case was the Murthy v. Missouri case, where, again, the platforms were defendants, so that was government. But you did see the Supreme Court, Amy Coney Barrett, Justice Barrett, say, there's no evidence here connecting a platform decision to anything the government asked for in relation to any of these defendants. In fact, there's no evidence that the government requested anything related to these defendants, so we're going to toss this for standing, right? We're going to kick this back down for standing. So what happens with the platform court cases, they too are constantly getting tossed because the platform has the right. If they wanted to say, like, we're not letting you on here if you type the word cat, that would be covered, right? That is their right. They can do that. It's crazy, but they could do it if they wanted to, right? It's just the sort of court of public opinion that would prevent that from happening. But so what you start to see is this, they're winning in the court cases, but they are not willing to stand up and say, we made this choice. Here is why we did it. This was the ethics underlying it. Here's where we might have done something differently. Here's where we wouldn't have done something differently. Instead, you just see a retreat, I think, and that's the in response to, ironically, political pressure. They argue that there was a lot of political pressure from the left during COVID. Then you see political pressure on the right afterwards, and that is the that's the dynamic there.
1: Absolutely. I'd love to open it for the last 15 minutes to open it to questions from the audience.
2: What do you think is the future of the kind of work you were doing of, monitoring for election-related disinformation, the future of platform content moderation, which seems to be going radically in the reverse direction? And if I can just add on one more angle to this, we thought we were seeing a massive and virtually unstoppable train wreck coming in terms of deep fakes.
0: Yeah.
2: And it doesn't seem yet to have had the impact on elections that we were expecting. Do you think that's just because the technology isn't perfect enough yet? Or do you have any thoughts on why it hasn't had a more profound and, determinative effect on election outcomes?
0: So I think on the first question, it's the collaboration piece that was dismantled. So you do not see researchers talking to state and local election officials anymore, right? So the way that our election work worked, if a state or local election official saw something, we had an open tip email. They could just send us a, hey, can you look at this? Hey, what do you think this is? Again, that same question. Because we were like, their job is to run elections. It's not to be monitoring, like, the latest, random account that they think is fake. Sometimes they would think it was Russian. That was, we're like, but we would try to look at it and understand it and send them something back saying what it might be or whether it was like a big deal or not. And then every now and then we would tag in a platform if it did seem to violate policy. So it's that connection that's not happening. You'll still see, like, Kate Starbird's team at UW still does rumor triage, right? They're still talking about this is going viral, here's how it's going viral, here's why it's not true. They do pre-bunking work. They try to explain things in terms of tropes and storytelling. Around this phase in the election, you are likely to see X, Y, and Z. But again, it is the ability to have multi-stakeholder conversations that is done. Even by 2022, our finding in 2020 was that the platforms ignored 65% of the things that we tagged. So we were like, well, okay, tagging is not really the best use of our time. So we're just, so by 2022, we weren't really doing that. But that was the sort of firsthand, the effort in 2020 was different. We were kind of trying it out for the first time. I think you have seen people retreat from the space, right? The idea that that it is too much of a liability to do election work. And when we were still under subpoena, Stanford sent a letter saying that, like, SIO wouldn't do this in 2024, wouldn't do real-time election rumor research in 2024. So you do see, I think, universities getting spooked when it comes to seem like a massive liability. Like, if you do this, you're going to get sued. It's going to be a vexatious nuisance lawsuit, but you're going to fight it for millions of dollars over 4 years, and is the juice worth the squeeze? So that chilling effect is real. And then, to your point about AI, the technology gets better and better. And so my feeling on this was always, again, in that nuanced space, two things are true. One, authentic content or decontextualized real videos are highly persuasive. Anytime there's like fires in the Brazilian rainforest, someone will grab a forest fire image from India and throw the picture into X and it'll go viral, right? So decontextualized real images are a thing. The question is, how do you help people understand what is real and what is true, and these are not the same thing? And generative AI creates a significant degree of distrust. It makes people really doubt what they're seeing. They doubt what's real, and they doubt, you know, so you can actually use it to diminish confidence in the real, and at the same time you can use it to create the fake. I think that I see it as an extension. It's just another way to create propaganda, another way to, you know, to get content out there. I think we have seen in some elections, I want to say maybe it was Slovakia, fake leaked audio dropped, you know, 48 hours before the vote that there has been some speculation that actually did have some impact. You know, leaked audio of a politician on a hot mic. This is obviously fake. This is a fake audio saying, oh, I'm, you know, when I get into power, this is what I'm really going to do, that kind of thing. And as people try to figure out if it's real, it really comes down to just, what do you trust? Do you trust this speaker? Do you trust this outlet? That problem, I think, is it is going to continue. I don't think it's going anywhere. Again, it's not massive. It's not like the biggest thing, but it is also a thing.
1: I will say that the AI question I got most from friends and family while I worked at Meta was, how bad are first deepfakes and then generative AI? Like, how much will that shift the ecosystem?
0: It's a real bipartisan concern. I joined Bill O'Reilly actually to talk to to talk to his audience about it, and because he had a friend who was taken in by a video and he wanted to talk about this, and he wanted to talk about this for his audience. And I said, sure, you know, I'd be happy to come on and talk about it. And I got such nice emails from the audience afterwards, talking about how it had impacted them, right? Like, my mom was taken in by this scammer. A lot of it touches people in their personal lives in the context of spam and scams, but it's really not a partisan concern, actually. It is quite a bipartisan concern that people are going to be duped. They're not going to know what's real. They're going to be constantly taken in by this stuff, and then you're going to have to try to persuade them that something is true or not true. And how can we find a way maybe to bring people back together on this idea of, it is a common value, I think, across the political spectrum to want to believe, to want to have some confidence in what you see in front of you. And I think we should be leaning into that more and trying to emphasize that this is not a partisan issue.
3: Yeah, I wonder if you looked at all at Wikipedia and the effect that Wikipedia articles have in establishing
0: reality,
3: and also shutting down the communication. Specifically, if Steve Jobs would have written a piece on Wikipedia, it would have been banned because he was talking about the company he founded. That is a policy that they have.
0: Yes.
3: So you now have shut out a historical voice, right?
0: So I have written about Wikipedia, most recently in The Atlantic, when Grokopedia was launching. This might sound strange, but Grokopedia does some things very well. Right, and what it does very well is that it crawls and ingests massive quantities of information. And I was one of the fortunate few. The first 800,000 entries included a bio for me, which was like 2/3 normal, and then it went into like InfoWars down in the bottom third. And I was like, but what was very interesting about it is you see the war for reality happening because Wikipedia is such a big piece of training data for AI, and it really heavily influences the Google in particular, their automated summaries, right? So if it's in Wikipedia, it's treated as being legitimate. At the same time, it's a lot of entries in Wikipedia are like stubs, because who has the time? Like, I'm not that interesting, right, for Wikipedia to go write a bio about. Grok did this massive crawl and pull, and it was like finding random interviews I'd given where I talked about, like, my dad taught me how to code, da da da, you know, and like that stuff's in there. And I was like, nobody in Wikipedia would ever find that, right? Or if they're like, they should be writing articles about more interesting people. And so the watching, like, this is what the AI can do. And I actually was kind of fortunate enough, Jimmy Wales had just written a book at the same time, so I got to interview Jimmy Wales about this. Because Wikipedia also doesn't want AI-generated entries, which is an interesting challenge, because one of the things that was fascinating about the Grokkipedia experience is, like, you have to plead your case to a robot. You have to try to convince the robot that the InfoWars article about you is crazy, right? And that is a wild exchange. Whereas on Wikipedia, you can go and try to appeal your case to a human, right? So you have these different strengths and weaknesses. But for Wikipedia to be competitive going forward, the concern is that the Grokkipedia model is going to come to feel so much more rich and robust, whereas relying on human moderators and volunteers to do this stuff, because as you say, there's all these rules, right? I can't go edit my page to say this sentence about me is wrong. I have to leave a comment for somebody and hope that the person does it. So it's just very different ways of treating it. And what you see, the last piece I'll add to this, is that members of Congress then send letters to Wikimedia Foundation saying, you know, we think there's been evidence of suspect editing rings colluding to shut out political perspectives. How do you respond to this? Or your approved source list doesn't include OANN and Newsmax. Why is that? You're biased, right? You know, and so this is where you start to see those war for reality is happening, because that is where that synthesis is happening. And it's very interesting to watch this play out. So yeah, it is very much at the forefront of this because of that importance in the synthesis space.
4: You know, autocrats love the lack of public trust in media, and average citizens are left awash in this massive amount of misinformation, and they need tools, first of all, to be able to navigate their way through it, and also education to teach them to be skeptical, to follow Carl Sagan's adjunct of, extraordinary claims require extraordinary proof.
0: Yeah.
4: So what tools is an average person going to have access to in order to try to ferret their way through the system?
0: Really not very many at this point, candidly, and that's one of the big problems, I think. A lot of this you're seeing happen on Reddit right now. People are trying to crowdsource answers like the is this AI sub, right, where people are asking other humans, what do you think this is? How can I tell? How can I have access? They don't have access to models that do detection or tools that expose watermarks or anything like that. And there, you know, every now and then, though, the detection tools get it wrong, and then it becomes a whole news cycle where, well, the detection tool said that this was or was not AI, and it, you know, gets it wrong, and then it becomes the people then have, like, well, I saw it, I searched for it, I did that myself, I asked that tool, what do you mean it's not right? And so we've just hit this really bad state, I think, where what you might start to see is content provenance come into play a little bit more. There was an article in the Financial Times that made this point that social media kind of rewarded extremes, and AI might be more of a reward accurate information, and it was framing it more around the center. I don't think it's necessarily the center. I think it's more of a widespread agreement in certain things being real or true, and that's because when you have like provenance tools, you'll eventually have a New York Times reporter with a camera that says, I am at this place, I took this photo, and here is every piece of editing that happened to this photo in the time since it was taken. And on the New York Times, we will display that content credential, and anybody who wants to see it can see it. So it's almost like credentialing in the good stuff as opposed to trying to constantly detect and correct the bad stuff, if that makes sense. So the opposite side of the coin. Okay. And I think that the result of that will be certain outlets that have that capacity to do that and to say we are going to do this credentialing will potentially enjoy a higher trust from readers, higher engagement with readers as they become a voice that leverages the technology appropriate. It's going to be a weird intermediate period, though, because you're going to have parts of the world that don't have access to those tools, aren't using the latest iPhone, don't have the latest Canon camera with this credentialing protocol built in. And then you're going to have that challenge of, like, well, this person in this remote area of this conflict zone says they took that photo, and just because they're not a New York Times photographer, can we really discount it? So it's going to be, I think, for a while, a very uncomfortable intermediate period, as people are going to make their decisions in part based on what are their communities of trust tell them that they can believe. I wish I had a better answer for you, but I think that's more realistic.
1: unfortunate to leave it there. We do have to join me in thanking Renee for coming in.
5: 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Joe Ritchie is our general manager and editor. I'm David Barsamian. 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

0: 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I'm Ian Masters and today we'll look into a number of stories and issues in the news. We'll begin with the stalemate in the Persian Gulf, albeit an unstable one, as Pentagon war games consider putting boots on the ground on Iranian islands in the Strait of Hormuz, which the Iranian regime is determined to hold on to as a toll booth to collect fees. Dead against Iran's red line is the US determined to open up the strait as an international waterway, which it was before Trump and Netanyahu launched this war. Joining us is Hussein Banai, an Iranian-American scholar and professor of international studies at Indiana University, who teaches Iran's political development as well as U.S.-Iran relations. He's the author of Hidden Liberalism, Burdened Visions of Progress in Modern Iran, and we'll discuss his recent article at Foreign Affairs, When a Ceasefire is Really a Stalemate, Equilibrium with Iran is the Best America Can Do. Then, with 71% of Americans opposing AI data centers in their neighborhoods, and an internal report at Treasury warning of an AI bubble, along with similar warnings from the Bank of England and the head of the IMF, we'll speak with Fred Turner, the Harry and Norman Chandler Professor of Communication at Stanford University. He's the author or co-author of 5 books, including Seeing Silicon Valley, Life Inside a Fraying America, The Democratic Surround, Multimedia and American Liberalism from World War II to the Psychedelic 60s, and From Counterculture to Cyberculture, Stuart Brand and the Whole Earth Network. We will assess whether the richest oligarchs on the planet, the tech bros, will get their way owning the White House, or will the people demand some agency over the future of their communities and livelihoods. Then finally, we'll speak with Stephen Marsh, a novelist and culture writer whose recent books include The Next Civil War, Dispatches from the American Future, and The Last Election, co-authored with Andrew Yang. The host of the new podcast Gloves Off, we'll discuss his article at The Guardian, America is Destroying Itself, It's No Surprise, and another at The New York Times today, The Zombification of America. And joining us now is Hussein Banai, an Iranian-American scholar and professor of international studies at Indiana University, who teaches Iran's political development as well as U.S.-Iran relations. He's the author of Hidden Liberalism, Burdened Visions of Progress in Modern Iran, and has a recent article at Foreign Affairs, When a Ceasefire is Really a Stalemate, Equilibrium with Iran is the Best America Can Do. Welcome to Background Briefing, Hussein Banai.
1: Pleasure to be with you, as always, Ian.
0: Well, thanks for joining us. And we do have a stalemate, that's pretty clear, between the U.S. and Iran, but it's not stable. So I'm wondering, since you predicted that this would be the outcome in your Foreign Affairs article some weeks back, if it is to be this way, how can you have a stable stalemate?
1: Well, I think obviously there are two partners in this, and they both have to do their part to keep things stable. But one of them in this situation, Iran, is in the midst of processing its grief and trauma, and frankly, quite a bit of physical damage that it has incurred during this war. So the burden of understanding really falls on the United States in this period to allow Iran to kind of have a, if you will, some semblance of control after the memorandum of understanding that it signed with the United States when it comes to managing the flow of traffic through the Strait of Hormuz. And that means that, you know, allowing Iran some measure of authority and control in terms of, you know, their red lines when it comes to the strait. And it's very clear the Iranians are intending to really stick to this because they think that this, they have to signal this as a major win for them after enduring 100 days of bombardment. And on the part of the United States, I think the White House, sadly, I'm seeing them kind of revert back to their kind of very abstract management of this situation, seeing Iran either as compliant with their, you know, demands, or, you know, not responding to their goodwill gestures here and there. I mean, Trump has already alluded to this a couple of times, that they're being kind of ungrateful, as it were. But where this goes, it's anyone's guess. But I think for it to be stable, it really, the burden falls on the United States to be more understanding in terms of what Iran wants to do in the Strait.
0: Well, I think you're being polite, aren't you, Hussein, in terms of what Trump has said. He said that the Iranian negotiators are scum and they're sick people, that they're led by sick people and they're vicious, violent people. And if they had a nuclear weapon, they'd use it. And as far as I'm concerned, it's over. So that was his outburst at the Ankara NATO summit. So there's some rumors now that the Pentagon are preparing to put boots on the ground on one of the islands in the Straits of Hormuz near the Iranian coast, because I think what you've made clear is that Iran's not going to give up what he considers to be its right to charge tolls or service fees, as they put it. That seems to be their red line. And on the other hand, the United States are saying, no, it's got to be an international waterway, as it was before Netanyahu and Trump started this war.
1: That's right. You know, I think you're absolutely right. When it comes to Donald Trump himself, I think he is still holding on to some sort of narrative emerging out of this very costly military, really catastrophe, misadventure, once again, to be polite, that he has undertaken. And that narrative would be that all of a sudden Iran is seen as kind of extra cooperative, that it is giving the United States some sort of leeway in the management of the strait. Even before the latest skirmishes, he was kind of hinting at you know, the possibility of a kind of a joint U.S.-Iran further negotiations on how they might split the profits. Obviously, these things change from hour to hour coming from, you know, his mouth. But that narrative is just never going to come. He is never going to have the world not laugh at him in terms of just what a costly strategic catastrophe he inflicted on U.S. national security, how much the U.S.-Israeli relationship is frayed as a result of it, how they don't seem to know, you know, what they're doing on any given day. Those narratives are not going to go away. So I think him calling them scum and trying to act tough is the only way he can project control over a situation, that I'll bring the whip out and I'll whip these Iranians into shape again. But, you know, how many more times are you going to play target practice, you know, before your military advisors tell you that stationing troops or grabbing Khard Island is going to even turn into an even bigger catastrophe, and then you back down once again? So he's stuck. The Iranians know he's stuck. I think the Iranians are telling us the stable management of Stanlight would be that, you know, they're allowed to basically bully the Strait of Hormuz in the short term, and Trump just can't seem to get out of his own way to put this relationship on a more stable footing.
0: Well, in terms of the military advice Trump is getting, apparently the chairman of the Joint Chiefs did urge him not to fall for Israel's selling the war, and warning him about the Straits of Hormuz, General McCain, according to this new book, Regime Change. And Hegseth, of course, is a complete joke. So there's no way in the world that Hegseth is going to restrain Trump if he is ordering some military strike. I don't know whether Trump will listen to General Kane, who probably will consider it to be a bad idea to try and grab one of the islands.
1: Right. No. And I think, in a strange way, he understands the point, but he still wants to, as it were, win the news cycle for the day. So I think in his mind, ordering strikes and using threatening language to take land projects strength, even though if he doesn't do it at the end of the day. But then again, the world has really figured this out, that this is a lot of empty talk and he's stuck in a bad situation. And, you know, in my article, I wasn't trying to say that this is how the US is going to handle it. What I was trying to say is that this is how they should handle it, that there should be, you know, stability here means that there has to be some understanding vis-a-vis Iran and this aggrieved regime. But I doubt that, you know, Donald Trump would be able to actually put that in operation.
0: Right. But you've also, Hussein, you've predicted the reality of the moment, which is a stalemate.
1: That's right.
0: Albeit an unstable one. And your article also points out that for nearly 50 years, the Iranian regime has had what you describe as an unpleasant equilibrium with the United States, where the regime doesn't want to compromise its revolutionary commitment to opposing the great Satan, but nor does it want too much tension, which could result in a full-scale invasion. So that seems to be at play at the moment, right?
1: That's exactly right. I think from the time of the 1979 revolution, U.S. policymakers have been under the mistaken impression that Tehran has a list of demands that if, you know, only they could be accommodated, then it would kind of normalize its relationship with the United States or the West in general. And that really hasn't been the raison d'etre of this regime. It really doesn't want progress with the United States. It doesn't want to have a normalized relationship, especially in a situation in which after the United States has, you know, assassinated 50% of its senior leadership. They want to hold on to that grievance, but at the same time, they're mindful that a full-scale invasion of Iran, boots on the ground, U.S. military personnel in town squares, is really ultimately the thing that could really destabilize the regime and get rid of it. And they don't want that. So in between that kind of those two poles of full normalization and, you know, all-out invasion, they're happy to be in that middle place. That's why you see, you know, death to America and murals on apartment buildings and town squares and all that kind of stuff. They would lose their revolutionary raison d'etre if they changed their tune on that. So that's the reality that I feel like no U.S. government has really understood, that stalemate is the best you can do with this regime. Even, you know, I think Barack Obama learned this the hard way, and he had to kind of lower his expectations that was only an arms control deal. Not much more was going to come out of it, and it didn't. And so, you know, let alone this one, who has really, Donald Trump, who has taken an aggressive military posture toward them and, you know, killed most of their senior leadership.
0: So what is happening on the Israeli side? Because today the Israel's defense minister said that Israel was preparing to resume its military campaign against Iran if needed, and he threatened to do so, quote, with even greater force. So you've got these tit-for-tat strikes where the Iranians struck U.S. bases in Bahrain, Jordan, and Kuwait. And clearly, that is the weak link here, isn't it, for the United States? These Gulf countries are thinking, what the hell have we spent all this money bribing these family, giving billions to the Trump family, giving him a 747 jet, and we've got nothing back in return in terms of our security guarantee and the billions we've spent on armaments. We're getting hell rained down on us, and our idea of the Gulf being this stable place for tourists and, you know, thousands of flights going through there and people retiring there, living in these high rises. All that stuff's up for grabs now, isn't it?
1: It is. And, you know, on Israel, I think in an earlier piece for Foreign Affairs that you were kind enough to host me after it got published on, I really warned against how Israel and the U.S. have diverging interests and endgames in mind when it comes to Iran. I think for Israel, the stalemate that we just talked about is not sufficient. It's exactly what Israel thinks, that it would ultimately tip the balance of security against it, that it would always have this very severe security dilemma if Iran is in this kind of stalemated position and wants to kind of project power through Arab proxies in the Middle East and especially Palestinian groups. And therefore, getting rid of the Islamic Republic is the only solution. Regime change, boots on the ground, and Israel is happy to kind of provide the air cover for that, is the only way to go. I think the Israelis all along wanted, and they, Netanyahu's mistake was believing that he could get Trump to basically provide the boots on the ground and Israel would take care of the air war and the intelligence war. They have superior intelligence compared to the United States. They're the ones who very meticulously studied the, you know, whereabouts of senior Iranian leaders and their bodyguards that led to that quite spectacular attack on the leadership compound of Ali Khamenei on February 28th that started the war. All of the human intelligence was Israeli. And so the Israelis really believed that they could, you know, be the planes in the sky and the kind of pinpoint accurate intelligence on the ground, and the U.S. ground troops would then be able to kind of get rid of the regime. That didn't happen. So you now have the Israelis kind of volunteering whenever there's an opening for them to expand the war and hopefully get the U.S. to finally endorse that a regime change strategy once again. And the Arab countries are kind of caught in between. They also put all their eggs in the Trump basket, as you just mentioned, thinking that, you know, on the one hand, they're ready to reconcile with Israel, to do the Abraham Accords, you know, to expand the membership of that. And, you know, even the Saudis were kind of softening up a little by little. But now that this war has happened and they've seen that Iran has actually studied its, you know, neighborhood well, and its geostrategy is to really go after those very sensitive energy spots in these countries that are caught in between, that they could easily become the, you know, target of Iranian wrath. So once again, that strategic incoherence at the heart of all this, which is Donald Trump on the one hand wanting a kind of a quick Venezuela solution that would, you know, only satisfy his own ego, has ended up really scrambling the entire geostrategic picture in the region.
0: Right, but that doesn't mean that Israel's can necessarily be restrained, because we're just learning that when Vice President Vance met with Halibaf and the foreign minister in Islamabad, and Pakistani jets escorted the Iranian plane with these leaders from Iran, and then on the way out, the plane was told to land at Mashhad near the border with Pakistan because the Israeli jets were prepared to shoot it down. And the Speaker of the Parliament and the Foreign Minister of Iran had to go by land from Mashhad back to Tehran.
1: That's right. Ever since the first day of this conflict, not even just this latest 100-day war, but going back to the 12-day war, it's very clear that Netanyahu and top Israeli leadership are not going to lift their foot off the gas when it comes to exploiting any possibility that might, you know, expand this war or pull the United States fully into it. Trump hasn't really quite separated himself from that, but it's very clear the Israelis are just going to pursue that strategy for as long as they can.
0: So Hossein Banaya, thank you very much for joining us here today.
1: My pleasure. Thank you.
0: And again, I've been speaking with Hossein Banaya, an Iranian-American scholar and professor of international studies at Indiana University, who teaches Iran's political development as well as U.S.-Iran relations. He's the author of Hidden Liberalism, Burdened Visions of Progress in Modern Iran, and he has a recent article at Foreign Affairs, When a Ceasefire is Really a Stalemate. Equilibrium with Iran is the Best America Can Do. We're going to take a brief station break and back look into whether the richest oligarchs on the planet, the tech bros, will get their way owning the White House, or will the people demand some agency over the future of their communities and livelihoods?

0: Welcome back. I'm Ian Masters, and this is Background Briefing, available 24/7 at backgroundbriefing.org. And joining us now is Fred Turner, the Harry and Norman Chandler Professor of Communication at Stanford University. He's the author or co-author of 5 books, including Seeing Silicon Valley, Life Inside a Fraying America, The Democratic Surround, Multimedia and American Liberalism from World War II to the Psychedelic 60s, From Counterculture to Cyberculture, Stuart Brand, The Whole Earth Network, and the Rise of Digital Utopianism. Welcome to Background Briefing, Fred Turner.
1: Thanks, Ian. Glad to be here.
0: Well, thanks for joining us. And according to a Gallup poll that was done back in May, 71% of Americans oppose data centers being built in their area. Yet they're going ahead and massive investments are going into them across all kinds of states where they're really dominating water supplies and electricity, of course, even to the point now where some of these big AI and Silicon Valley companies have invested in nuclear power companies. And now they've just, some of these startup nuclear power companies have just announced a competition that has been completed where a whole bunch of small nuclear reactors have been brought forth. And in other words, it looks as though sooner than later, they're going to get around the electricity problem by having not just a data center in your backyard, but a nuclear reactor in your backyard.
1: Mm-hmm. So from where I sit, strangely enough, the rise of data centers and the objections to them are an opportunity for those of us who might want a different kind of computational world. You know, I've often thought that AI is essentially a mechanism for mining the social world. It's a lot like digging for oil in the early 20th century, only we're the oil. And one of the troubles with it is that the work of digging the oil has been somewhat invisible to ordinary folks. When data centers land in your backyard, let alone when they bring in a small nuclear plant, you can get pretty exercised. You can see the consequences of the data mining right in front of you. And I think that gives us a chance to bring back into play modes of protest that we developed for much earlier kinds of industries that we needed to rein in.
0: So is there a way to curb this gold rush in terms of investment? I'm not sure whether you can compare it to the crypto where, you know, Trump and the family have made a fortune and everybody else has lost. He just fleeced his own people, apparently to the tune of 3.8 billion of investors lost. So it doesn't seem that you can make that comparison. The AI gold rush is being funded and fueled by these big AI companies, but Wall Street is all in, right?
1: Yeah, I think, you know, I mean, silly money is always out there and it's always waiting to chase the latest thing. And, you know, I think a lot of the AI firms would like us to believe that the deployment of AI is inevitable, the development of AI is inevitable, it will be inevitably profitable, and we need to get in now. And, you know, that's the same rhetoric that people used in the 1990s as virtual communities were appearing on the internet, or in the early 2000s as platforms were appearing on the internet. And, you know, in the early 90s or late 90s, the internet bubble largely collapsed. It was reborn in a different way. I would argue that platforms haven't brought us very much that we can be proud of. And, you know, I think the contemporary situation may burst as a bubble. But what we can do, we may not be able to stop the money part, but what we can do is leverage the existing forms of local government to say, no mas, you know, no, I don't need a data center here. Now, one of the things we're both reading about, you and I, is the suborning of local governments by tech firms, either with large amounts of money or you know, other kinds of sort of quasi-bribery. You know, but I think we do, even in what remains of our democracy, have the ability to challenge those folks, to get those folks out of office, to replace them and put people in who will represent our interests. And boy, are we going to be interested if data centers the size of small cities start landing in our backyard, taking our water, taking our electricity.
0: Well, Senator Bernie Sanders has proposed the American AI Sovereign Wealth Fund Act to give the American public a shared ownership in AI. Now, and also, of course, AOC and Ro Khanna, who represents the Silicon Valley out here in California, they've been active in an anti-oligarchy message. So is there anything happening in that regard? I mean, you just mentioned the possibility of voting some people out. I don't notice that Bernie's American AI Sovereign Wealth Fund Act has gotten a lot of publicity.
1: Yeah, I'm a little nervous about the Sovereign Wealth Fund Act, and because it sounds a lot to me like something that the leaders of the AI industries are trying to do themselves. You know, they are collaborating with the Trump administration to see if they can't get, especially Sam Altman, if they can't get the federal government to buy a portion of their business to essentially socialize the development of AI up to about 10% of their business. And you know, I think that the problem with that logic is that it buys into the fantasy that's being sold to us, that there's a train, it's leaving the station, we've either got to get on it or get left behind. And this looks like Bernie's method, but also the effort to sort of take, you know, government tax money, looks like a way to say, oh, well, see here, now here you can get on the train, it'll be good for everybody. I don't think it's going to be good for everybody.
0: So there's an organization that's called the Presidential Council of Advisors on Science and Technology, PCAST, and mm-hmm. it's headed up by David Sachs and Michael Kratsios. But there are all kinds of Silicon Valley oligarchs on this special scientific research group, and 12 executives of this PCAST, 13 current members, are venture capitalists with AI investments like Larry Ellison. Mm-hmm. And, of course, we know Larry Ellison and his son have bought CBS. He owns now, or he controls TikTok, and they're about to own Warner Brothers, and particularly CNN. So they're mm-hmm. going to have a massive footprint in the media, which is terrifying a lot of people, me included, because we don't need another Fox News. But one of the things about Ellison, which I find extraordinary, is that he supports the consolidation of all government data into a single repository, and he hopes that Oracle will be the technological backbone of this, allowing the federal government to engage in real-time machine learning-powered monitoring of U.S. citizens, which, in Ellison's own words, would keep American citizens, quote, on their best behavior for fear that Big Brother is watching. So the Silicon Valley people started out saying, like Google, do no evil. My God, where have they gone? Off the rails.
1: Well, I think there's two things here to flag. One is that the gathering of tech execs, or the gathering of executives to meet with presidents is an old strategy, and it comes, you know, it was most recently invoked in World War II when industrialists gathered with the president to try to solve the problem of fighting our enemies. That structure now, though, is being used to promote a kind of oligarchical arrangement. These folks are not fighting a battle that the United States must win. We're not at war via AI. We're at war in Iran, but that's another story. These are friends of Trump who are collaborating in the pursuit of profit, and they're suborning state apparatuses, state structures for that purpose. Now, the example that you point to of Ellison and the sort of the universal database, this is something that you'll remember that during the Doge era, Musk advocated as well. He advocated merging multiple databases inside the state that are kept separate precisely so that we maintain some privacy. If you do that, if you were to actually do that, you would, of course, create an Orwellian state. It would be China on steroids, really a disaster. You know, but the appeal to Ellison, I think, is twofold. On the one hand, such a system would grant his company an extraordinary boondoggle. It's like, it would be like building the highway system. The wealth that it would generate would be incredible. What it offers someone like Trump or other authoritarian leaders who might take his place is a kind of control that they might otherwise not have. That fusion of control and profit is what we see at stake in this group. And it's pretty terrifying.
0: So people are reasonably optimistic on the Democratic side that Trump won't be able to pass his Save America Act, which is his way to rig the next election so yep. that he will stay in power against the will of the American people. And you better believe that that is going to be contentious if that happens. And the truth of the matter is that the Save America Act is still alive. I wouldn't mm-hmm. count Trump out, because he's a criminal and he's absolutely determined to stay out of jail and not to be investigated by the Democrats. Mm-hmm. And he's been successful so far, not just in his first term, but in his second term. So if you play that scenario out, that somehow the Republicans, out of self-interest, because otherwise the Save America Act is going to put them back in power, even though some of them have some principle and they don't want to get rid of the filibuster in the Senate. Nevertheless, Trump's working hard on them to bring them around. So if you game that out and assume that there's a coup in November against the American people, just as Trump attempted on January the 6th of 2021, how are the Silicon Valley guys, since they're totally on board with Trump, how are they going to react to that? Is that a part of their agenda? Because they basically, you know, with all that Curtis Yarvin insanity that they seem to lap up, they don't seem to care much about democracy. And Peter Thiel has already said that he doesn't think that democracy and capitalism are compatible.
1: Yeah, I don't think that the leaders of the current tech world, and particularly the ones leading AI companies, are big fans of democracy. But I do think we have to distinguish between the Curtis Yarvins of the world, or Balaji Srinivasan, who advocate for a kind of startup monarchy and for doing away with democracy and replacing it with an authoritarian technocratic sort of order. I think we have to distinguish between those folks, and I think many of the folks that we're talking about now, like Ellison or Musk, you know, I think they have authoritarian leanings, but their primary commitment is to making money. And I think what they'll do if there is a coup, I think they'll look around and try to figure out who's gonna win in the end, and they'll align themselves there. One thing that really struck me when Trump came to power in Silicon Valley, where I live, is that a whole bunch of folks who had been anti-Trump, pro-democratic, were suddenly saying things like, well, you know, maybe Trump's not that bad. And these are folks who work in VC firms, venture capital firms, other kinds of tech firms. And, you know, I think that the folks in his council, who you named earlier, are really oriented toward making as much money as they can. And if aligning with, you know, an authoritarian leader helps them do that, great. I'm beginning to look an awful lot like Russia.
0: Well, one of them is the richest man in the world, and collectively, they're among the richest people on the planet. So yep. I don't know what the total, if you add it all up, but the people you're talking about who are interested in money first and maybe democracy somewhere further down the line, they probably own more wealth than what? I don't know what percentage of the entire planet.
1: Yeah, and one of the things that's most interesting about them as a class is that they're not doing the thing that, for example, Andrew Carnegie did, or later even Rockefeller did. You know, we've had oligarchs, we've had, you know, extraordinarily powerful businessmen all through American history. Very frequently in the past, they've taken a turn, particularly later in their careers, toward doing something pro-civic, toward building libraries in Carnegie's case, or establishing, you know, helping to establish a national park in the Rockefeller family's case in Acadia in Maine. You know, so my question with these guys is, where's the civic benevolence? Where's the sense that you're a citizen as well as a profit-making machine? Where's the sense that your company should work for all of us and not simply for its shareholders? That's a missing piece, and it's a generationally missing piece. You know, I've done a lot of work in the 40s and 50s, and you could find corporate leaders in those periods talking about the need to balance the making of money and balancing the needs of shareholders against the needs of the United States, against the needs of the globe, against the needs of other folks. That balance does not seem to be in place anymore at all.
0: Well, Trump was about to sign a bipartisan bill to help people buy houses, particularly low-income people. And it was a rare example of bipartisanship in this otherwise very, very polarized polity that we have. But then he decided to cancel the signing and urge or order the Republicans in the Congress to pass the Save America Act. So there you have, again, back to the Save America Act and the pending coup in November. But when you contrast that with the notion that there was an attempt to help middle-class and low-income people buy houses in this otherwise, you know, impossible situation they have, contrast that with what we're hearing from San Francisco real estate, where these tech guys and these AI people are buying houses, spending $1 million more than they're worth. don't you see the contrast? I mean, how can you?
1: Oh, clearly. But what I like to watch in this kind of a situation is where people's bread is getting buttered. You know, clearly, you know, Trump has no interest in the working class. He's very good at vocalizing a feigned interest, but no interest. Likewise, the folks who are working with him from the tech sector are very much invested in profits, really don't especially care about housing per se. Back in San Francisco on the ground, and this was in fact the subject of my book, Seeing Silicon Valley with Mary Beth Meehan, back on the ground, the world that they're building is radically unequal. I remember when I first tried to buy

0: started out talking about
1: yep.
0: the Gallup poll that 71% of Americans are against having data centers. Mm-hmm. And the inequality that we've just been discussing and the idea that this government's been hijacked by these oligarchs who all stood behind Trump at the second inauguration, mm-hmm. and they're supporting a guy who is literally destroying this country across the board. Everything mm-hmm. you can imagine mm-hmm. that this country stands for and all of its assets and all of its advantages and virtues are all being slimed and destroyed. It's just mm-hmm. breathtaking. So the idea that these guys are in Silicon Valley are in an alliance with this clown is a huge indictment. Where is the pushback then? Where's this the second revolution? I mean,
1: I think there's a couple of places we can see a pushback. We do see some tech pushback inside Silicon Valley. We've got a critical AI studies group at Stanford now, developed by graduate students, supported by faculty, and that's in the heart of the beast. We have union activity in Silicon Valley. That matters. But I actually think that where the biggest pushback is going to come is where the rubber meets the road, where the AI data centers land in towns and neighborhoods, because that's where you can see what's being stolen. It's hard to see what's being taken from you when you're just online talking to your friends on Facebook. It's hard to see the way that your social world is being captured. And it's not hard to see the consequences of that when the data center's in your town, sucking up your electricity, sucking up your water, leaving your well dry, raising your costs. You can see it there. And that's where I think we're going to see some very traditional modes of pushback that might actually work. The real challenge here isn't the machinery. It's the machinery of government. And that's what we need to change.
0: Well, Fred Turner, I thank you very much for joining us here today.
1: My pleasure, Ian. Good talking with you.
0: Likewise. And again, I've been speaking with Fred Turner, the Harry and Norman Chandler Professor of Communication at Stanford University. He's the author or co-author of 5 books, including Seeing Silicon Valley, Life Inside a Fraying America, The Democratic Surround, Multimedia and American Liberalism from World War II to the Psychedelic 60s, From Counterculture to Cyberculture, Stuart Brand, The Whole Earth Network, and the Rise of Digital Utopianism. We're going to take a brief station break and back and go to Canada to speak with Stephen March about his latest articles, America is Destroying Itself, It's No Surprise, and the Zombification of America.

0: Welcome back. I'm Ian Masters, and this is Background Briefing, available 24/7 at backgroundbriefing.org. And joining us now is Stephen Marsh, a novelist and culture writer who has written for The Atlantic, The New York Times, The Wall Street Journal, The New Yorker, Esquire, and many other outlets. His recent books include The Next Civil War, Dispatches from the American Future, and The Last Election, co-authored with Andrew Yang. He's the host of the new podcast Gloves Off, and has an article at The Guardian, America is Destroying Itself, It's No Surprise, as well as an article at The New York Times, The Zombification of America. Welcome to Background Briefing, Stephen Marsh.
1: Gosh, I'm busy, eh? When you say it all like that, it's like, wow.
0: Well, let's
1: take a vacation here, man.
0: I know. Well, let's roll the clock back to July the 4th, when you wrote that the United States of America, established to overthrow a mad king, has elected 250 years later a mad king of its very own. And America is setting itself on fire at its birthday party. And in 30 or 40 years, scholars of history, if they exist, will want to know how the richest country in history, with the world's most powerful alliance network and a scientific and research capacity fueled by the talent of the world, chose to throw it all away. So that is a question that certainly vexes me. And the only answer I can come up with, Stephen, is mostly to do with Donald Trump. I mean, he's the guy that's destroying America, but obviously he has a lot of enablers.
1: Yeah, I mean, I don't find Trump to be an explanation, because, like, to me, the question is, Trump won, maybe, but Trump, too, like, they knew what he was going to do. Those voters in rural Michigan and Wisconsin and elsewhere, like, they knew that, and they still chose this path of destruction. And I mean, I can only

0: I assume they just were not, they did not feel that their own success. I mean, people still write articles about how America was ripped off by globalization and so on. They don't quite realize that they were the major beneficiaries of it. And so it's, I don't know, to me as an admirer of America, but also an outsider, I do find it one of the, maybe the single most tragic fact of recent history, how America chose to, destroy itself for nothing, really.
1: But if we are to try and understand Trump and what he's done, is there an explanation? Why would you want to destroy America? I mean, it seems that in many ways, people around him, like Russell Vought at the OMB and Stephen Miller, they don't think they're destroying America. They think they're purifying America.
0: I think there are several answers. I mean, one is that Donald Trump doesn't want anyone to be more powerful than him, and anyone who considers themselves an expert or might know something that he doesn't know, he just simply wants to destroy. But and then there's also this really weird thing where these people come into power and they really only understand transactional power. So when they don't get a benefit for, say, appointing someone to the State Department, they don't bother to do it. I mean, during the first Trump administration, almost a third of State Department jobs went unfilled. Like it just, they just were not filled. But I mean, I think there's a sort of deeper answer, which is that, and it goes back to the revolution, it goes back 250 years, which is that in America, there's an aspect of the right wing that is anti-government patriotism. That is to say, they believe that the destruction of their own state is actually a liberation, a form of freedom, right? And that is a sort of an inherent contradiction that America's always kind of carried around with itself. And now we're seeing it sort of fully manifested because they are really wrecking the governmental institutions of the country. And they are making institutional life almost impossible in America. And you see the full fruits of it.
1: Right, but the Supreme Court has given these people, if you will, I mean, it's the only country, advanced country on the planet, where the Supreme Court and the so-called establishment has armed the peasants. So how do you explain that?
0: It's very, I would say the Supreme Court makes a little more sense because they're appointees, but Congress's just abdication of its own power is very mysterious, right? Like it's like, well, don't you want your own power? But because they certainly fight hard enough for power and they seem to be willing to sacrifice their own integrity to keep their jobs to literally any extent. But then when someone comes along and says, we're just taking the power away from you, they let it go just so quickly. That I think I don't understand at all. The Supreme Court makes a little more sense to me, but they are overseeing the end of the constitutional order and they don't seem to, they seem to be in a bubble of their own making. They think they're making law and when law is actually falling out from under them.
1: Well, of course, again, they've given Trump immunity and they keep ruling in his favor, strengthening him, giving him more power. So the Mad King becomes more powerful thanks to this peculiar court. You've suggested in your article at The Guardian, Stephen Marsh, that some of the explanations to answering the questions of why America is destroying itself is the 2008 financial crash. You also mentioned the 1980s with Reagan. And of course, Reagan did, in a very significant way, change the economy for working Americans and middle-class Americans. Because prior to Reagan, Americans saved. And then Reagan came in and gave the bankers this massive gift of establishing credit as a substitute for the rising wages in conjunction with the cost of living. So we went from a savings economy to a credit economy. And once you get people hooked, like on the company store, you have, they're much less likely to be politically active and more, they become more passive as they become more indentured.
0: Yeah, I mean, these are sort of the deep, in the next Civil War, I went through sort of all the trends and like some of them are pretty clear. You could understand them, especially emerging from 2008, where you have this real hollowing out of the middle class almost overnight, really. Like it just gets shredded, in a very direct way. But the Reagan stuff is even more mysterious because, yes, you have the end of being able to essentially earn a fortune. From Reagan on, basically, capital starts to be determinant and class structure resumes in America. Social mobility goes way down. But you also have this massive decline in trust in institutions of all kinds that starts then, including with the family, including like the church, including things like Boy Scouts, journalism, Congress, and why that would happen. I mean, that's a trend that is sort of really mysterious because it's continuous. Like, it just keeps getting worse from about 1980 on, and why that would happen, no one knows. I asked.
1: So turning to today's New York Times article of yours, Stephen, The Zombification of America. Again, the Mad King representing the United States went to Ankara. The dictator and kleptocrat met him at the airport, and then he went and sat down and then had a press conference with Erdogan sitting next to him, and then trashed Spain, trashed the British Prime Minister, even though he's on his way out, talked about taking Greenland from Denmark, a NATO member. And also, of course, in praising Erdogan, he once again returned to this peculiar adoration or jealousy of dictators. He said, you know, keep saying he's a strong man. He's tough. He's strong. I mean, isn't he signaling to us that he wants to be a dictator? I mean, how else are you supposed to understand this repeated refrain of his about the thinking of these strength of Putin and Erdogan and these characters is all that matters and in leadership?
0: Yeah.
1: And he envies them and wants to be like them. So why don't we as a country recognize that this is anti-democratic? There's something deeply wrong with this guy's focus on the world. Why would you want to be like these third world dictators or a murderous thug like Putin?
0: I mean, you know, what it took Erdogan like 10 years to do, he's basically done in two. I mean, when you look at democratic backsliding, like on the usual, like, you know, I think people forget, like, he's already, like, people say, well, the courts are still resistant to him, but only, like, about half the time they're resistant to him. That's not a good sign. You know, he's already had, like, his control over the media is growing. His control over even entertainment is growing. You know, the democratic and the gerrymandering, of course, is now totally out of control. I mean, it already was, but it's now approaching levels that are, you know, really dubious whether you can call this a democratic process anymore. And so I don't think you need to look at his, you know, I mean, according to the, you know, the Maggie Haberman book that just came out, like he compares himself favorably to Mao and Hitler, right? Like in Genghis Khan, right? Like, and of course, the other thing is when you compare yourself to these strong men around the world, like Turkey, Russia, North Korea, et cetera, these are not countries that any ordinary person would want to live in. They're miserable, right? Like they have incredibly difficult economic realities, and they're by no means great countries to inhabit. So like I think we're definitely seeing you know, he is approaching classic strongman behavior, but I don't think it's just his wish list. I think he's actually doing it.
1: Right. Well, Erdogan takes the prize of jailing the most journalists in the world. And I'm sure Trump envies him on that score because
0: Erdogan gave them all a gun to take home.
1: Right. He gave them a revolver.
0: I bet Trump looked at that and thought, that's a good one. Let's do that, but let's make it an AR-15 next time we have a meeting. That sounds like about the right style.
1: So, the peculiar thing, and this is also part of the pattern of Trump's zigzagging, at the end of the NATO summit, Trump then comes out warm and fuzzy and says how there was so much love in the room and how they were so nice to him and flattering him. And he even allowed himself to suggest that maybe they were putting on a performance. I mean, this is truly a sad and sick man.
0: Yeah, I mean, he obviously has, well, who knows what's going on. But I mean, I think it's a mug's game to try and figure out what's going on in Trump's head, right? Like, I like people who, you know, I've heard that, you know, that now they're in all of these leadership groups around the world. Canada has hired them, psychologists of impulsivity who try to predict what he's going to do based on these things. But, you know, I actually think that's foolish. Like, it's much better to treat him as a random number generator. You just don't know what you're going to get. So the psychology of this man is less and less interesting to me as time goes on. It's more, you know, what are the institutions responding to this doing? And that has been a very sad story.
1: So let's talk about that sad story from the point of view of you being in Canada, and Canada's our neighbor, and for absolutely mysterious and peculiar reasons, Trump has gone after Canada from day one, wanting it to become the 51st state. He obviously got really upset with Prime Minister Carney, who made a very important speech at Davos, where he talked about the need for the middle countries to get together because the two superpowers, America is punishing everybody randomly and insanely with tariffs, etc., and threatening them, like Canada and Greenland and all these other obsessions of his. And at the same time, China, of course, is an growing economic juggernaut that is not a benign power. And Trump took exception to that. But now in your article at the New York Times today, The Zombification of America, you even mentioned that NORAD, the North American Aerospace Defense Command, they Canadian civil servants are now training with drones for the possibility of asymmetrical conflict with the United States. Now, that would sound like science fiction if it weren't for the fact that Trump has set us on this path. And if you're in Canada, I imagine you think, well, you know, he said one way or other, we're going to become the 51st state. So the other way might mean an invasion.
0: Yeah, I mean, Americans tend to treat that as like just another joke. But I mean, he expressed it multiple times in multiple meetings with multiple prime ministers. He talked about doing away with the Treaty of 1908, like very explicitly. And more importantly, like, you know, the national security documents of the Pentagon explicitly talk about hegemonic dominance of the hemisphere in these nakedly imperialistic terms. And so, you know, it would be, we have to separate from the United States as rapidly as possible. I think my impression from doing this show where we interviewed people in Europe and South America and everywhere is that, you know, pulling away from Trump and pulling away from the American military and political apparatus is one thing. But then it's also like, okay, well, why are we using visa? What happens if we go to war and visa is canceled? Like, you know, and you know, the U.S. is using its force to, you know, torment ICC judges who make rulings they don't like. You know, the entire structure of our tech has essentially rendered us a digital colony of the United States, and it needs to end, right? So I think this will, like, this is not going to be something that is just around while Trump is here. Like, people are pulling away from America around the world, really as rapidly as they can and as deeply as they can. The Wall Street Journal piece, if you saw it, it also outlined that stuff. And I mean, that's the reality of the work that's going on in the rest of the world. I mean, I'm not sure Trump even notices. Like, I don't think his administration would even notice that sort of thing, that, like, you know, they're launching replacements for Starlink in Europe, and we're probably going to get on that network as quickly as possible. Like, you know, the Danish firms that used to use, I think it was Goldman Sachs or one of the big New York banks to process their cash payments to their citizens, they've moved that to Germany. Like, there is a pulling away from America as a brand that is pretty consistent across the board.
1: So just in closing then, instead of making America great again, Trump is weakening this country in a way that, is it setting it on a trajectory, a downward trajectory? In other words, is there any way to recover from the damage that Trump has done?
0: Oh, look, I mean, America is the country of reinvention. Of course it could work. Listen, and also let's just be frank. History, recent history has been so unpredictable that I think it would be truly foolish to try and say what's going to happen in 5 years. I mean, if we were looking 10 years ago, Obama was president. And what did the trajectory of America look like then, right? Like, I mean, I think predicting trajectories is really rather difficult at the moment. And I certainly have a hope. I mean, perhaps it's a hope against hope that America will recover. But at the moment where we're talking right now, America literally gets politically, economically, militarily, and intellectually weaker every week. Like it is a rapid decline in its capacity to project power. That is what is underway as of now. Whether that continues, let's hope not, but that is the trajectory it's on.
1: Stephen March, I thank you very much for joining us here today.
0: Always a pleasure, Ian.
1: And again, I've been speaking with Stephen March, who is a novelist and culture writer who has written for The Atlantic, The New York Times, The Wall Street Journal, The New Yorker, Esquire, and many other outlets. His recent books include The Next Civil War, Dispatches from the American Future, and The Last Election, co-authored with Andrew Young. He's the host of the new podcast, Gloves Off, and he has an article at The Guardian, America is Destroying Itself, It's No Surprise, as well as an article at The New York Times, The Zombification of America. And this has been Background Briefing. I'm Ian Masters, and I'd like to thank producers Graham Fitzgibbon and Asher Price. And if you've missed any of today's program and would like to explore our vast archives, you can visit us at backgroundbriefing.org, where we'll include extended interviews searchable by topic and have made it easy for you to sign up for the daily email updates that provide links to resources, articles, and books discussed on the program. 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

0: July 8, 2026. After the U.S. resumed bombing Iran yesterday evening, Iranian forces retaliated early this morning with strikes on U.S. military facilities in Bahrain and Kuwait. In Ankara, Turkey, for a NATO summit, President Donald J. Trump told reporters that Iranian leaders are scum. They're sick people. They're led by sick people, and they're vicious, violent people, Trump said in his comments earlier Wednesday. Far as I'm concerned, it's just a waste of time dealing with them. They're liars. There's something wrong with them. They're cuckoo. As far as I'm concerned, negotiations are over. The U.S. then launched another round of strikes on Iran to further degrade its ability to threaten freedom of navigation in the Strait of Hormuz. Oil prices spiked over the course of the day, and Trump appeared to walk back his earlier words, saying, "I think anything that happens is going to be over very quickly and will only make it safer, including for oil. Oil is going to be very free, very easy, and it's going to happen very fast. We have the Hormuz Strait. The boats have pulled out. I mean, there's a gusher of oil right now. We have a lot of oil." As Tom Nichols noted in The Atlantic, the U.S. emphatically does not have the Strait of Hormuz. "Iran, not Trump, is in control of this war," the title of Nichols' article reads. It goes on to say that the Iranians are calling the shots in the war and are routinely humiliating the American president. The so-called ceasefire was likely intended to calm oil markets, Nichols says. Neither side ever stopped shooting. Like many other observers, Nichols noted that Trump was incoherent in Ankara. He referred to Iran as the Islamic Republic of Japan and referred to Ukraine President Volodymyr Zelensky as President Putin. In an off-with-their-heads moment, he also announced he had ordered Treasury Secretary Scott Bessent to cut off all trade with Spain. According to Humaira Pamuk and David Latona of Reuters, Trump repeatedly complained about Spain, whose leftist prime minister, Pedro Sanchez, refused to let the U.S. use its bases or airspace to attack Iran, even though Spain has been dramatically increasing its NATO spending. Trump then told Bessent, "I don't want to do any more trade with them, all right? Don't even talk to them. They're hopeless. They're bad people. They make so much money with us, and we're going to see that they make a lot less. I want no business with them." As economist Paul Krugman notes in his newsletter, cutting off trade with Spain is simply not going to happen. First of all, Trump does not have the authority to do any such thing. Second, the U.S. actually does a lot of business with Spain, and American businesses would not accept any such cuts. But even more, it is impossible because Spain is part of the European Union. As Krugman notes, this declaration is rather like Europe declaring it is going to cut off all trade with Florida. Trump's declaration is a non-event, Krugman notes. It is not something that is real. What we should take from it, he says, is that the statement was completely crazy. In any kind of normally functioning political system, he said, in any kind of normally functioning party environment, we would have a massive bipartisan call across the aisle, across almost everybody except for a handful of members of Congress who are themselves crazy, to say, okay, this guy is non compos mentis. We cannot leave the fate of the United States or the world in the hands of somebody who is completely irrational, who is making demands and believing himself to have powers that he does not. Illinois Governor J.B. Pritzker agrees. He reposted Trump's reference to the Islamic Republic of Japan with the comment, "Donald Trump is suffering from dementia. Someone needs to step in before it is too late." Meanwhile, Jack Detch and Paul McCleary of Politico reported that European officials at the NATO summit reacted to Trump's announcement of new attacks on Iran just a day after he had praised Iranian leaders with the recognition that they can no longer rely on the United States. A European official told the Politico reporters, "After seeing what's happening in Iran and Ukraine, we, first of all, have to build our own military might. And then everybody will respect us, Americans, Russians, Iranians, or Chinese. The more muscles you have, the less political anger you show. A German official was even more succinct. Europeans don't take Trump seriously any longer. Meanwhile, Steve Rattner of MS Now noted today that Trump's son-in-law Jared Kushner and Trump's sons have raised about $13 billion in investment capital from foreign governments, mostly in the Middle East, even as Kushner is working for Trump as a special envoy to the region.
1: Letters from an American was written and read by Heather Cox Richardson. It was produced at Soundscape Productions, Dedham, Massachusetts. 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

0: You are listening to Spoiler Alert Radio, conversations on the craft of filmmaking. I am your host, Tony Pinacchia. On this episode of Spoiler Alert Radio, we speak with film and television editor Greg O'Brien. A Kentucky native, Greg attended the University of Louisville and went on to earn a master's degree in film at Florida State University's Film Conservatory. At FSU, Greg collaborated on several award-winning short films, including Moondance and Embedded. After film school, Greg moved to LA and began editing for the A&E docudrama Intervention, which became A&E's most popular program. He also worked on several independent feature films, including Blink, The Lie, and Echo Park. Greg has been a frequent collaborator with writer and showrunner Nick Antosca. Their television projects include Channel Zero, The Act, Brand New Cherry Flavor, and more recently, Cape Fear. His other notable series work includes The Girlfriend Experience and Mr. and Mrs. Smith. Greg's other feature film work includes The Report, starring Adam Driver as an idealistic Senate staffer investigating the CIA's post-9/11 detention and interrogation program, and more recently, the acclaimed Tuner, about a talented piano tuner who ends up working as a safecracker, turning his life upside down. Welcome, Greg O'Brien, to Spoiler Alert Radio.
1: Thank you, Tony. Thanks for having me.
0: Great. Well, first of all, can you talk a little bit about your background and how you developed an interest in film generally and editing in particular before deciding to pursue that as a career?
1: Sure. As you mentioned, I grew up in Louisville, Kentucky, which is not a hotbed of filmmaking. But there were always projects coming through town. So Michael Mann shot The Insider there, among other things. And I guess filmmaking was just kind of always in the background. I loved going to the movies. I religiously went to the movies. But I never thought about it as an art. And when I was in my early 20s, I had been at a point in my life in my college career where I was a bit unmoored. And I saw Kevin Smith's Clerks, which was made for like $30,000 or something. And I thought, oh, wow, people do this for a job. This is a life you can have. You know, my father was a plumber and I was spending a lot of time moonlighting with him. And I just realized like, oh, if I'm going to have to work the rest of my life, I should find something I want to do. And I think that's when I started to shift over into thinking about how to turn filmmaking into a career. I was in undergraduate humanities program at the University of Louisville, which did not have, they had a couple film classes. None of them were production. They didn't have any equipment. But I had a friend who was leaving to go to graduate school at Florida State. And I don't know if it's still like this, but if you lived in Kentucky, because there were no film programs on the master's level in Kentucky, you could get in-state tuition in Florida. So I did that with film. And it was just this magical moment. It was the end of celluloid film. We got to do all our projects on celluloid film. I happened to be there at a time with some just incredibly talented people. Barry Jenkins, Amy Simetz, David Robert Mitchell, Wes Ball. You know, a lot of people that were incredibly driven and incredibly talented and already very mature in a lot of ways in their filmmaking. And I realized I had a lot of catching up to do. I started to get the hint late in the program, which is 2 years, that I wasn't going to be able to direct for our thesis. And I chose editing mainly because I wanted to be the last stop in a project's life. I really wanted to be there at the end so that I could study how it got to me and then how it got through me and then after me. It felt like the best seat to experience the work and what went wrong and what went right. As you mentioned, I was lucky. I got to work on an award-winning project, Moondance, and then I came to LA and started looking for post-production work, and that's how I landed on A&E's Intervention, which you mentioned, which was just like a moonshot. They were just starting. I mean, I came out at the very beginning. And so I learned about documentary from that show. And in the spare time, I would edit anyone's feature who would let me. And I really got to kind of sharpen my chops doing that. And so I kind of knew by then I'm going to take this editing thing as far as I can. yeah, I did a lot of features. I worked on a lot of reality shows. And then I got my first union job was on The Girlfriend Experience for Starz.
0: Great. So then a notable film you edited was the film The Report, about an idealistic Senate staffer tasked to lead an investigation into the CIA's post-9/11 detention and interrogation program. A core structure of the film is a dual timeline, the current day during the investigations and the earlier period as events originally occurred. How strictly was this laid out in the script versus experimented with in the editing room? And what sorts of techniques did you use when shifting timelines to keep things cohesive?
1: Yeah, The Report was a really cool movie because it was written by Scott Z. Burns, who's quietly one of the most prolific and talented writers working. And he's an incredibly brilliant guy, and he's really well-researched. So this is one of the first things he had directed. And coming at it from a writer, he did have in the script it laid out in this structure. We did, however, play around a lot with when the Dan Jones character, played by Adam Driver, would go down into the research room in the basement and go into the computer and learn about these things. We knew that was a device, but we did move them around quite a bit. And then what I wanted to bring to it was to play with time a little bit more than that, which we did. And there's a lot of jump cutting and time slipping and pre-lap and post-lap dialogue. There's a little teaser on the front that kind of teases the middle of the film. And I thought that all that brought a quality to it that would inform us as to how it must have felt to be Dan and to be scared of what it's going to mean for him to know these things. One of the things about my work as an editor is that I'm extremely attracted to subjectivity. I really am about the character. I'm about trying to experience what they're experiencing. I want to give the audience that gift. To me, that's what TV and film have in common, and it's actually what cinema means to me, you know, empathy and the experience of being in someone else's shoes. So I've met Dan in real life. He's a great guy. He doesn't appear to me to be a very paranoid person, but it would make me paranoid. And so we looked at a lot of the Alan Pakula movies, you know, All the President's Men, Parallax View, and we were able to play with it some. It was scripted, but it became a subjective journey because to us, it was a linear film. We were experiencing all of these timelines in the same order that Dan experienced them. So although these events had happened before 9/11 or even right after, he's just learning about them. So to him, it's linear. So when you're in his shoes, when you're in his perspective, we're learning in the same order he is. So hopefully that's how it feels. We did not want it to be jarring as we went back and forth. We wanted it to feel like we were learning with him and reacting to what he learned with him.
0: So the miniseries The Act is based on the true story of an absurdly overprotective mother and her daughter, whose boyfriend eventually murders the mother. Can you talk about creating the oppressive or even claustrophobic tone in the story with respect to the mother and daughter's relationship? And how did you work with shifting timelines of past, present, and future to hint at motivations or consequences for a behavior while keeping the narrative momentum?
1: Yeah, that was a really interesting project. And of everything that I've worked on, that may be the thing it took us the longest to figure out the tone. Because the most remarkable thing about The Act is the tone. It's not a true crime show. It's not a horror show. It's not a family drama. It's some strange amalgam of all of those things. And there were several creative partners on that show, and it took us a while to all get on the same page. And a lot of that communication and shepherding fell to Nick Antosca, the showrunner, and I, when we just kind of locked ourselves in a room for a while and just kept trying different things. Music was really important. You know, we wanted it to feel at times like a fairy tale and then get nightmarish. Even more than the time jumps that you're talking about, one of the biggest challenges with that show was dealing with the reality of Gypsy's life versus their kind of public-facing life, because they were liars. They were portraying to their neighborhood and their community something completely untrue. Luckily, we had the Chloe Sevigny character to kind of bounce that idea off of. But She wasn't in every scene, you know, she wasn't in the show the whole time. So what we learned after a while was to really try to use sound design and music to help make the tone clearer so that people kind of understood that we were going to do all these different things, but you were going to be in good hands. And if you just trusted us to get through it, we were going to give you something really emotional and really interesting. You know, the timeline shifts with the police finding the bodies and doing the investigation versus the earlier timeline of Gypsy and her mom. It was scripted that way. You always move it around a little when you're editing. I don't think we moved it around too much. I feel like they reshot a couple things to be a little more pointed and a little clearer with the police. Like, I think as we got pretty far along in the edit, I think it became clear that we could do a little better job storytelling on some of these parts for where we had landed with the tone. You know, it happens all the time. You pick up a little something, you know, you wouldn't call it a reshoot. It was like a pickup. But that was a really, really difficult show tonally, and it was a really satisfying to kind of land that, and it became at one point Hulu's most successful show.
0: You are listening to Spoiler Alert Radio, conversations on the craft of filmmaking. On this episode of Spoiler Alert Radio, we are talking with film editor Greg O'Brien, whose work includes The Report, The Act, Brand New Cherry Flavor, Cape Fear, and Tuner. So then in your editing for the series Brand New Cherry Flavor, can you talk about balancing horror and comedy, not leaning too far into the humor, but just enough to create a different tone? And given the general misanthropic tone of the show, how did you shape performances so that the audience didn't necessarily like the characters, but still found them compelling or engaging?
1: The answer to how to make a misanthropic character work for people, some of that is casting. Rosa, in particular, did a fantastic job playing what is a really difficult character. And I think what I look for when I'm mining a performance like this for a character who might be seen as being difficult, I want to find the most human things that they do, the most human affect that they have. Because, you know, many times an actor, especially in a series, even more than a movie in a way, an actor will give you many flavors and they can all be really authentic. She can be really scary in one take and really funny in another take. And what I want is the most human thing that an actor gives. That's what I want to try to get on the screen, because that's how we relate. If you can relate to a character the way that you can relate to a person, I think that's a real shortcut to getting emotionally invested as an audience member. I think when characters say and do unhuman things and act inhuman, it's really easy for people to kind of lean back instead of lean forward. And so the real trick with that show was all in the performances. It was all figuring out how to make these people not likable. You know, likable is not always interesting. How to make them human.
0: So one of your more recent films is the acclaimed film Tuner, about Nikki, a piano tuner with hypersensitivity to sound, whose life is upended when he gets involved with safe-cracking criminals. The film traverses many genres, starting out with a buddy comedy feel, moving into character study, including elements of family drama and romance, and of course the crime and thriller elements, which gradually take a darker turn. How did you approach these many tonal shifts while keeping things cohesive?
1: The tonal shifts in this film, I knew from the second I read the script, were going to be the editor's job to figure out how to make this feel like it's one movie. So there's a couple ways that I approach that. I mean, one, and I'm not going to go too far into it because we've already mentioned a few times, is subjectivity. As long as the character's real and he's experiencing real things, even if they're extraordinary, it should work. But the other thing that I did, you know, with Daniel was really developing a strict editorial language and using editorial techniques like jump cuts or the really quick cuts outside of the montages for similar emotional beats as we go, and being able to attenuate that stuff to the moment that demands it. So the movie starts to be edited a little quicker once he takes the turn and goes out to Newark and ends up at that trap house where he meets the Korean gangsters and things kind of go bad. The movie begins to be edited quicker at that point up until he lands in the hospital. Now, some of that happens very naturally because the scenes demand it. They dictate it. The actors are acting it faster. They're more anxious. They're more activated. But it was a conscious choice to do that. And in order to do that, I needed to be able to be really deliberate in the scenes earlier in the film. So if you really watch that film, you can feel that there is a very specific arc and that the movie very much ends where it started. Technique-wise, camera language-wise, film grammar-wise, musically. So it was very specifically built into a film language and then using the subversion of that language at times to help with the storytelling, to help with the tone and the tension.
0: In Tuner, Nicky's relationship with sound is a key driver of the narrative. How did you work to show his subjective perspective versus the reality of what's occurring in the film? Perhaps exaggerating musical or mechanical safe sounds or heightening the almost horror-like aspect of loud sounds in the film.
1: You know, the film was scripted to have this device where we would experience the sound of the world through Nicky's ears at key times in the film, which is a really exciting thing to read in a script because I think sound is one of the tools of cinema that's being neglected as we move so much of our movie watching experience to our homes. You know, the idea of doing a big sound movie is really exciting, especially for it to not be a car chase or a rocket ship, to just be a person's existence. But what we found when we got into the edit is that there was either too much or there was not enough or the pieces were in the wrong place. And so what we really had to work on at that point, and what Daniel would say if he was on here with us, is, oh, if I would have had 4 more days to shoot, I would have built the whole camera language around this guy's ear and when we went in and out of that auditory POV. But not having that became a really exciting and sometimes daunting exercise in what we can get away with. You know, we were going forth on this edit knowing that we had Johnny Byrne doing the sound, who had just come off of his Oscar for Zone of Interest and is one of the most talented sound designers in the business today. So we knew that whatever we built, he would be able to make great. But we didn't know how to necessarily show test screening audiences or our producers or our financiers enough of a fleshed out version of our concept for them to feel it emotionally when they watch the cuts from the offline edit. And we spent a lot of time explaining to people how it would work, kind of begging them to trust us. You know, there was a lot of talk about, are you sure about the ear thing? We might not need it. And, you know, we were very resolute that no, we definitely needed it. This is going to be really special. And so we eventually got our moment with Johnny, and it took a few days to figure out how it would sound. You know, we gave him a pretty good map of where it would go. And then once we got there, you know, you brought up sounds being loud or not loud. You know, the scene early in the film where Nicky learns to open a safe is also where we experience his hearing for the first time. And even simple things like the YouTube video he's listening to gets really bright and scratchy when he pulls his earplug out. And, you know, that's similar to how he would experience the world. You know, Johnny, our sound designer, suffered from hyperacusis when he was a young man. And, you know, one of the things he said to us is, we can't be fully realistic here because it's a very, very unpleasant experience. You know, this is overwhelming and life-altering, but we can come up with a way to portray it that will be able to live in an entertaining film.
0: You are listening to Spoiler Alert Radio, conversations on the craft of filmmaking. On this episode of Spoiler Alert Radio, we are talking with film editor Greg O'Brien, whose work includes The Report, The Act, Brand New Cherry Flavor, Cape Fear, and Tuner. Music as well as sound is important in Tuner, both the live performance aspects and the tightly integrated score. what sort of challenges were there in editing musical performance, in mixing true live performance with recorded simulations, and how did you approach making performances seem as real as possible, both for ensembles or individual playing with the use of piano doubles, for example?
1: Yeah, I mean, one of the most fortunate things about the film is that Leo and Havana, who play Nikki and Ruthie, both learned to play piano for the film, to play these pieces particularly. And Dustin Hoffman actually has been a pianist his whole life. So we either in the edit had them playing live, or the piano was dampened so it didn't make any noise and they were playing to a playback track live, which was playing in the room, which we had. Or we had a clean playback track from Marius DeVries, who composed all the original music that the characters play on screen in the film. And then we would edit it together from that, get the scenes all to work. And then at some point late in the process, Marius would come in and say, this is all wrong. She's hitting all the wrong keys. Like, that trumpet's wrong. And it was funny because normally I'm generally not beholden to continuity. There's a lot you can get away with. But this became apparent to me that this was not a film where we were going to do that and that we wanted to get it right. And so I took up the mantle of sitting with Marius and getting it all right. Sometimes that meant changing takes, changing angles. Sometimes it meant Marius would go back and replay it to the picture we had cut. So if someone hit a wrong key or slipped a finger in a funny way, he would play it and do that, which was really fun to be a part of. It was really interesting. And I can just tell you and your listeners, like, it's the amount of work that goes into doing live music on screen is whatever you think it is. It's a lot more than, you know, editing that, like the piece that Havana plays, which is one of the climaxes of the film when Nikki's trying to open the floor safe. That piece was originally much, much longer. So that had to be edited down. It was too long. So Marius had to kind of show us how to do that edit. That caused some stuff to have to be fixed, which we were all able to do. Another thing I'd like to talk about while we have time is the score of the film. So the music that the characters are not playing live, because that was an extraordinary process to figure out what that music needed to sound like. Because when I came onto the project, the whole movie was either going to be jazz needle drops or derivatives of Ruthie's composition. And we pretty quickly figured out that that wasn't going to work for the darker parts and the parts that needed more attention. We could not figure out how to do it. No one could figure out how to do it. And then we kind of opened our minds and our hearts to figuring out how to find a sound that would be unique to Tuner, that would express Nikki's experience. We knew we wanted the score to be completely subjective to his emotional state. And we ended up meeting with a lot of composers, and we met this guy, Will Bates. And Will said, I've always wondered what it would sound like if Bill Evans had my modular synths. And I feel like a light bulb went off at that moment that, like, oh, wow, this sounds really remarkable. And Will ended up getting the job and doing such incredible work on one of the most compressed schedules for a composer I've ever seen, and was able to play the music for the score and process the music in the score where there are a lot of flaws in it, intentional flaws, which is there also to help express the flaws in Nikki's hearing, which I thought was just like a masterstroke. And once Daniel and I heard that for the first time, we were just like, yes, please, more of this. It was a really, really rewarding experience. And overall, the music of Tuner was just really fun.
0: So for the recent series Cape Fear, showrunner Nick Antosca said that it would feel like you've seen other versions, then went to sleep and had a nightmare about it. How did you implement that vision as far as capturing the fear and dread of the originals, but creating a more slow burn feeling and more nonlinear approach to storytelling in the series?
1: Well, the most rewarding thing about working with Nick is that we've been doing it for a long time and we work together really, really closely. You know, the nightmare take on ideas, you know, we could apply this to the act as well. He is never going to approach something in a straightforward fashion. He's just not interested in it. What he wants is the dreamier, more nightmarish, surrealist version. So a lot of the tone of Cape Fear that we've built is an editorial, a shared language between us. The footage that we got on set, I think Nick is a really good communicator of ideas. I think the actors really got it. I think the cinematographers really got it. Production designers really got it. You know, in the pilot especially, we wanted to establish a sense of place. So we wanted to really see the Spanish Moss. We wanted to really see Savannah. We wanted the streets to be wet. We wanted it to be sweaty. We wanted it to sound buggy. We wanted the cars to run a little rough. You know, we wanted the doors to squeak a bit. You know, all of these things in the aggregate add up to what gives you a kind of unsettling sense of space and of pace. And I think he's really good at that. We've become really good at doing it together. One of the most exciting things about the prospect of doing the show was working with Javier Bardem, who obviously has a history of playing terrific villains, and wondering how he was going to live up to Robert Mitchum and Robert De Niro, who both gave Mount Rushmore-esque performances as Max Cady in the past. Seeing Javier come in with such a fleshed out sense of this character and bringing a humanity to it that you couldn't really do in a 2-hour film. You know, Javier had about 10 hours to kind of play this through, and I think he really made the most of it, and kind of finding his performance and finessing his performance was really great. And then, of course, working with Amy Adams and Patrick Wilson, you'll both turn in, you know, near career best work. But I think anytime you're working with actors of this caliber, especially when I'm able to know what I'm doing for the showrunner, because we've worked together so many times, we share a language on so much of the stuff. So we really were spending a lot more time icing the cake than baking it.
0: Great. So do you have any recent or upcoming projects you'd like to mention? And do you have any closing words for our Spoiler Alert radio audience?
1: You know, I am currently sitting in the editing bay conducting this interview from the trenches of Mr. and Mrs. Smith Season 2, which is going to be tremendous. I don't know when it's going to be done. We're in pretty early days, but really exciting, and I think a worthy successor to the first season. Cape Fear 2, still TBD, you know, fingers crossed. If you're out there, listeners, check out Cape Fear. And if you like it, add it to your queue on Apple and watch it. Both things matter. You know, keep enjoying film and TV. Try to see movies in the theaters if you can. That means a lot to the future of theatrical distribution. But if you only have streaming, if you're only able to see them at home, keep watching them there. Watch them wherever you can watch them.
0: All right. Well, thanks so much, Greg O'Brien, for taking the time to talk with us today on Spoiler Alert Radio.
1: Thank you, Tony. 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
0: You have been listening to Spoiler Alert Radio, conversations on the craft of filmmaking. I've been your host, Tony Panacchia. On this episode of Spoiler Alert Radio, we spoke with film and television editor Greg O'Brien. Greg's feature film work includes Blink, The Lie, Echo Park, The Report, Silk Road, and Tuner. Greg's television editing work includes The Girlfriend Experience, The Act, Brand New Cherry Flavor, Mr. and Mrs. Smith, and Cape Fear. For more information on Greg O'Brien and his work, click the links under the show information for this episode at SpoilerAlertRadio.com. Spoiler Alert Radio is an emerging arts production produced by Tony Panacchia and Paul Elsnaw. 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

0: By the time this episode airs, Donald Trump will have been inaugurated as the 47th president of the United States. Just like during the first Trump administration, grave threats to science and the use of science in public policymaking will be under attack. The voices of scientists and science supporters are more critical now than ever. Science is nonpartisan, and it's an essential tool for our democracy and the health and well-being of our entire planet and all of its citizens. I'm your host, Jess Phoenix, and this is Science. Joining me is Dr. Jen Jones, Director for the Center for Science and Democracy here at the Union of Concerned Scientists.
1: Her work focuses on the effective use of science in public policy, which I know our audience really appreciates. Jen, I wish we were talking under different circumstances, because if we learned anything from the first Trump presidency, it's that science will be under near constant attack. UCS documented 207 attacks on science during the last Trump administration. So I would like to ask you, what are some of the agencies whose work or whose scientists will be most at risk from Trump's efforts to stifle science?
2: Well, I can talk about the ways I'm expecting or will be watching for the Trump administration to possibly sideline science. And I'm thinking about three different sort of areas, if you will. There will be an effort to actually silence scientists and the science that they do. There will be an effort to destroy the specific rules and regulations that are science-backed, evidence-informed, that give us that clean water, clean air, safe transportation. And then there will be efforts to really have politically appointed judges and courts become arbiters of science as opposed to agencies, right? So we're going, potentially after the scientists, going after the rules, and then using courts to decide scientific matters as opposed to subject matter experts. So, I think it's fair to say, based on messaging, what we've heard directly from incoming President Trump and his cabinet nominees, that every agency that does science is under threat. And so I really believe that this is truly a science emergency, that every agency, all aspects of the federal government are threatened. So, in terms of UCS or in terms of the Center for Science and Democracy, some of the agencies that we're especially watching and concerned about would be the EPA, for instance, because we've already heard so much disinformation about the EPA, about the work that they do. And, again, a good reminder is to understand what is the basic function of the protection agency, right? To keep the environment clean, to keep it healthy, and so that it's there to support us. And it always does. It comes back down to that clean air and water. So the Environmental Protection Agency is there to help develop and enforce, again, those regulations and policies that, by the way, the public supports. There was even a new report that came out last year that the vast majority was like over 88% support existing funding for the EPA or increasing funding for the EPA. And so these are agencies that the public may not understand the nuanced work that's done, but they appreciate the work that's done to keep us safe. And so EPA helps create and enforce those policies that keep chemicals, out of your food system, that works to, again, regulate emissions out of a tailpipe that certainly cause climate change, but also might cause asthma, lead in drinking water. All those basic things that keep us safe. Now, for those of us who want clean air and clean drinking water, we need to remember that there's a group of people who want to profit through the chemical industry. And so, when I think about the science emergency, it's it's understanding that, you know, President Trump, based on his first administration, and again, what he's signaling for his second administration, is that, you know, they want to get rid of the policies and regulations that keep us safe, because by doing so, it will allow corporate greed. It will allow those industries to increase their profits. So I think we'll see certainly a lot of rules and regulations that the EPA attacked. I think at Health and Human Services, HHS, the same thing. We will see, already we have seen vaccine skepticism, you know, by the nominated head, RFK Jr. at HHS. And so forth and so on with every agency. And, you know, I would also remind folks that those are sort of the obvious agencies that are very sort of science forward. But, you know, when you think about the Department of Justice, when you think about, there are other agencies that also collect data, the Census Bureau, you know, in the first Trump administration, they tried to change categories of the census that would have really fundamentally changed the way we count people in this country, which matters greatly for how our democracy is run, how money gets distributed, and so forth.
3: So you really segued nicely into what I was going to ask you next, which is, it's about people's short-term memories. They can remember attacks on science in the short term, but if things don't significantly change your day-to-day life, the average person may not remember that, you know, Trump's 1.0 administration sidelined science on the northern spotted owl and the threats facing its habitat, or that the EPA under Donald Trump's first presidency refused to regulate perchlorate in drinking water, which is in rocket fuel and explosives. In case you didn't have that one at the tip of your tongue, as most of our listeners probably didn't. But so if the average person doesn't notice all of these attacks, why should your average person be worried about future attacks on science?
2: You know, last year, our climate and energy team here at UCS published a report that showed that every person in this country had lived in an area that was impacted by a natural disaster. If I recall, you know, that included, I live in a hurricane area. I have gone through now multiple major hurricanes in the last few years. Wildfires that happened recently in Southern California that were devastating.

0: at UCS that work on climate attribution science, which is able to make that link between a climate change impact and attributing it to climate change itself. But I tell you what, it does not take long to be reminded about unsafe drinking water when within hours or days, you could conceivably have chemicals and toxins ending up in that water through a change of policy. I'm going to go back again to, I think about sort of how does federal science show up in my life on a daily basis? I count on good federal science at the FDA to make sure that the medicines that me and my family take are safe, right? And if somebody's not there, if that science is not happening through those rigorous checks and protocols that give us that medicine, it's conceivable that I could wake up in a very short amount of time and that medicine would not be safe. I think about, again, all the issues around safe transportation. Think about the FAA and all the work that they do to operate public transportation, federal aviation, you know, just simple practices that make it, you know, flying these days is extremely safe. Right. I mean, I'm old enough to remember even a few decades ago when it was so much less safe. And that is also due to good science, good regulation, good policy. You start with that, you start putting importance of this federal science and the lack of it could show up in your life in a very dramatic way very quickly.
1: This ties into something you mentioned earlier, but one thing people may have heard over and over in the media is that President Trump's policies will have a chilling effect on science. And that's a little bit less concrete than if he outright fires a bunch of scientists or dissolves government agencies. So can you explain in a little more detail what a chilling effect on science is and why that's dangerous?
0: Remember, one of the main reasons that it's likely, you know, President Trump will sideline scientists and sideline science. And, you know, ultimately, I really believe this comes down to profit and power. The goal, again, is to sideline the good science that keeps the public safe in favor of empowering corporate greed. And so the goal, therefore, becomes how do you sideline those scientists? And already some of the ways we've seen in the past, Trump administration and what we've already seen them signaling for the next administration is a couple ways. Number one, out and out firing scientists, right? Using some policy tools, perhaps folks have heard of Schedule F, that would allow the president to reclassify conceivably tens of thousands of scientist positions, which have historically been merit-based. What you think of as a regular civil service position, people that have, you know, credentials and experience and have gone through a merit-based system to demonstrate they know how to do that scientific work. One of the goals that Trump has talked about has been to reclassify those and either, number one, reclassify them, number one, so he can fire them, or equally or perhaps more dangerous, reclassify those positions so they can become politically appointed. So there's the threat of Schedule F. There'll be a lot of legal maneuvers that will have to happen before it, you know, it might actually take place. That alone, though, is a threat that has that chilling effect. So let's then go on to that harassment element. Scientists should be able to do that work free of harassment and influence. And so currently, all scientific agencies have adopted what are called scientific integrity policies that provide scientists those protections to do their work free of that political harassment and influence. I'm expecting that whether it's in week one or shortly thereafter, we will see Trump roll back those scientific integrity policies that exist. It'll require him rolling back an executive order that was created under the last administration, but already even signaling the rollback of those, i.e. telling scientists within agencies that we're taking away one of the safeguards you have

0: also creates that chilling effect. It both can stop scientists from doing the work that they're currently doing, pausing it, altering it, and or just get them to leave an agency. That's another way that that chilling will happen. I think in some ways the chilling has already begun. Really unprecedented to see, I guess it was in maybe November or December when we saw Elon Musk using Twitter to essentially publicly dox federal scientists. Again, unheard of, calling scientists out by name and position. They ran specific offices. He called them out in tweets by name, by office, and essentially threatened them, ridiculed them. And that also has a chilling effect. A lot of these tactics come down to really scaring, harassing, and intimidating scientists to stop doing that work, to leave those positions. So whether the position is going to be shuttered, whether it's going to be filled with somebody who passes a political litmus test. But it's done to basically get rid of good science that keeps us safe so that they can politicize scientists or science in the name of corporate greed.
1: The last time around when Trump was elected, we saw big movements like the March for Science, which made headlines and raised public awareness around the globe. What do you think the scientific community and our supporters, both the UCS supporters and the supporters of science in general, what do we need to focus on to make sure the public is aware of the threats facing science?
0: First off, I think that last point is, number one, just continue to help make folks aware of these threats. This is a science emergency. We don't have to understand the inner workings of the government to know that it keeps us safe. Again, there's so many great reports that have come out in the past few years that have shown, by and large, the public really trusts scientists and supports federal scientists and supports, again, agencies like the EPA who do that work. So all of us can use our voice to help champion science. You know, in that line too, when I think about education, I would say something all of us can do right now and today is to make sure we are up to date on the UCS disinformation playbook. Disinformation has played such a role in getting us to where we are in the past few years and the amount of anti-science disinformation that we're already seeing just absolutely be, spewed. All of us are subject to disinformation, so we need to know how to recognize it and to counter it. And so go see the UCS playbook for how to do that. Now, some other ways that folks can join us here at UCS and some of the efforts that we're doing. Become a supporter if you're not. Check out becoming a member of our science network if you happen to be a science scientist and eligible to do that. So let's go back to that supporter network. I'm so excited to share that just in the past week or so, UCS delivered a letter to, I think, every member of Congress championing the need for science. And so we had more than 25,000 members, supporters, scientists, scientists, advocates sign on to this letter that we delivered to Congress. And folks can go and see that letter on our website. Keep an eye out as we do trainings for other ways that people can get involved, such as writing public comments on proposed pieces of policy rules and writing comments to help inform federal rules and policies. And so what that looks like is each of us is allowed to weigh in when the federal government proposes a new rule on, again, whether it's something around transportation or climate or the census or whatever it might be. Those can go out for public comment. And what that looks like is you going onto the federal website and writing a letter and saying who you are and why you support it or object to it. And so we work with groups around the country to help train them up and individuals as well through webinars and trainings. And then also, again, just using that voice to remind your community about the power of science. And so that can look like some of the toolkits in terms of writing a letter to the editor in your local community. When we talk about this work at the federal level, you know, yes, there is the DC Beltway where a lot of this, the nitty gritty and a lot of the politicking happens. But really, we have to remember that's being done in our name and for us in all the communities that we live at across the country. And ultimately, you know, good rules, good policies, good science. The goal is that it's done so that it plays out in our community. And so that's just a powerful reminder that we need that voice inside DC, but we also need that voice in your own community.
1: Okay, Jen, you mentioned some things around scientific integrity before, but there is something called the Scientific Integrity Act. So I was hoping you could talk a little bit about what that specific act is and why it matters.
0: Great. Love it. So scientific integrity, again, a set of practices that would help protect scientists and keep them free of that political interference and harassment. And so, you know, right now, agencies, federal agencies that we've talked about, they have a scientific integrity policy in place. Because under the Biden administration, there was an executive order that was issued requiring agencies to adopt a final scientific integrity policy. So this work, the idea of scientific integrity has been decades in the making. UCS has pushed all administration over the past decades around scientific integrity. And over the years, we've seen it get taken up by agencies more and more and more, to the point where we now had an executive order requiring agencies. And so at the end of 2024, we saw, I think, nearly every agency issue a final scientific integrity policy. Now, here's the thing. On day one of a new Trump administration, those can be rolled back because those policies were created by an executive order and not a law through Congress. They can be simply rolled back at the stroke of a pen. Hence the need for a piece of legislation passed by Congress that would enshrine scientific integrity in law. And so that is the Scientific Integrity Act that we have worked with or advocated with Congress for many years to push this forward. We will continue to do so. Representative Paul Tonko out of New York has been the lead champion of scientific integrity over years and has continued to push for scientific integrity. I hope and I expect in the new Congress, we will see the bill reintroduced and we will continue to push for it and advocate for it and scientific integrity in law, period, for those protections that could then protect that federal scientist regardless of political administration. Just let me raise one other thing and talk a little bit about how scientific integrity is possibly under threat in the next administration as well. So I've just mentioned that the president could essentially roll back an executive order that requires agencies to have scientific integrity policies. In November and December of 2024, we saw the House Oversight Committee signal that they are coming after scientific integrity in the new Congress. What happened is House Oversight, which really does have far-reaching abilities to hold hearings, call witnesses, subpoena evidence on just about anything. House Oversight sent a letter or letters, pardon me, to three federal agencies, the EPA, HHS, and Department of Interior, requiring those agencies to submit a lot of documents, correspondence, and other materials on scientific integrity policies, scientific integrity officers, and essentially anything related to scientific integrity in those agencies. That's really scary and worrisome. The way the letters have been written signal that we should expect the new Congress. And this is James Comer, who's the head of House Oversight Committee, to likely hold what I have been told could look like McCarthy-style hearings coming after science and scientific integrity. So I can't report any more at this time as we wait for the new Congress to really kick into gear. But I think it is a very worrisome sign that the new Congress is expecting to politicize scientists and science even more for political gain.
1: We are wrapping up, and I like to end by asking my guests a two-part question. So, Jen, we are the Union of Concerned Scientists. Why are you concerned?
0: I'm really concerned because in my career, I have lived and worked in, gosh, more than 40 countries around the world. I have spent a lot of my career focused on issues of environmental justice and equity. I, as an educator and a former professor, have worked for that next generation of scientists. I have been the recipient of the good science that keeps us safe. I am concerned because so many of those things that do provide the basic protections for us are at risk. And whether the species perpetuates for millennia to come or not, there are those of us and our neighbors who will suffer today and in the short term if all of us are not concerned and do our part. So I'm concerned because the evidence in front of me tells me I should be.
1: That's a great answer. Very scientist forward. I love it. And so then the second part of the question, it's more positive, more motivational, but what are you doing about that concern?
0: Yeah, that comes back. I mean, aside from all the work, you know, here at UCS, I tell you, well, some of the things I'm doing are just constantly continuing to expand the way I think about equity. Thinking about, you know, who I can work with to find ways to find joy to increase how science benefits so many of us. I know, again, it sounds a little basic, but I think we have such an amazing opportunity and need to remind people the joy of the endeavor of science, of scientific inquiry, the basic joy of being curious, of asking questions about our world. Why does this look this way? How did we get here? So helping pass on that mindset, helping people learn about science, the value of it, the joy of it. I wish I did more writing around that. Perhaps that should be a personal goal for the year. That would certainly be positive in a way, because I do think we've spent today, for an example, a lot of our time talking about the dire parts. But I am also working through UCS, but in these other arenas as well, to remind us everything that science has given us thus far. It has the potential to solve so many problems. And that should be empowering.
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0: you may contain.
1: July 8th, 2026. After the U.S. resumed bombing Iran yesterday evening, Iranian forces retaliated early this morning with strikes on U.S. military facilities in Bahrain and Kuwait. In Ankara, Turkey, for a NATO summit, President Donald J. Trump told reporters that Iranian leaders are scum. They're sick people. They're led by sick people, and they're vicious, violent people, Trump said in his comments earlier Wednesday. Far as I'm concerned, it's just a waste of time dealing with them. They're liars. There's something wrong with them. They're cuckoo. As far as I'm concerned, negotiations are over. The U.S. then launched another round of strikes on Iran to further degrade its ability to threaten freedom of navigation.

0: in the Strait of Hormuz. Oil prices spiked over the course of the day, and Trump appeared to walk back his earlier words, saying, "I think anything that happens is going to be over very quickly, and will only make it safer, including for oil. Oil is going to be very free, very easy, and it's going to happen very fast. We have the Hormuz Strait. The boats have pulled out. I mean, there's a gusher of oil right now. We have a lot of oil." As Tom Nichols noted in The Atlantic, the U.S. emphatically does not have the Strait of Hormuz. "Iran, not Trump, is in control of this war," the title of Nichols's article reads. It goes on to say that the Iranians are calling the shots in the war and are routinely humiliating the American president. The so-called ceasefire was likely intended to calm oil markets, Nichols says. Neither side ever stopped shooting. Like many other observers, Nichols noted that Trump was incoherent in Ankara. He referred to Iran as the Islamic Republic of Japan and referred to Ukraine President Volodymyr Zelensky as President Putin. In an off-with-their-heads moment, he also announced he had ordered Treasury Secretary Scott Bessent to cut off all trade with Spain. According to Humaira Pamuk and David Latona of Reuters, Trump repeatedly complained about Spain, whose leftist prime minister, Pedro Sanchez, refused to let the U.S. use its bases or airspace to attack Iran, even though Spain has been dramatically increasing its NATO spending. Trump then told Bessent, "I don't want to do any more trade with them, all right? Don't even talk to them. They're hopeless. They're bad people. They make so much money with us, and we're going to see that they make a lot less. I want no business with them." As economist Paul Krugman notes in his newsletter, cutting off trade with Spain is simply not going to happen. First of all, Trump does not have the authority to do any such thing. Second, the U.S. actually does a lot of business with Spain, and American businesses would not accept any such cuts. But even more, it is impossible because Spain is part of the European Union. As Krugman notes, this declaration is rather like Europe declaring it is going to cut off all trade with Florida. Trump's declaration is a non-event, Krugman notes. It is not something that is real. What we should take from it, he says, is that the statement was completely crazy. In any kind of normally functioning political system, he said, in any kind of normally functioning party environment, we would have a massive bipartisan call across the aisle, across almost everybody except for a handful of members of Congress who are themselves crazy, to say, okay, this guy is non compos mentis. We cannot leave the fate of the United States or the world in the hands of somebody who is completely irrational, who is making demands and believing himself to have powers that he does not. Illinois Governor J.B. Pritzker agrees. He reposted Trump's reference to the Islamic Republic of Japan with the comment, "Donald Trump is suffering from dementia. Someone needs to step in before it is too late." Meanwhile, Jack Detch and Paul McLeary of Politico reported that European officials at the NATO summit reacted to Trump's announcement of new attacks on Iran just a day after he had praised Iranian leaders with the recognition that they can no longer rely on the United States. A European official told the Politico reporters, "After seeing what's happening in Iran and Ukraine, we, first of all, have to build our own military might, and then everybody will respect us, Americans, Russians, Iranians, or Chinese. The more muscles you have, the less political anger you show." A German official was even more succinct. "Europeans don't take Trump seriously any longer." Meanwhile, Steve Rattner of MS Now noted today that Trump's son-in-law Jared Kushner and Trump's sons have raised about $13 billion in investment capital from foreign governments, mostly in the Middle East, even as Kushner is working for Trump as a special envoy to the region.
1: Letters from an American was written and read by Heather Cox Richardson. It was produced at Soundscape Productions, Dedham, Massachusetts. Recorded with music composed by Michael Moss.
2: A little while before we went into lockdown, a boy in my class came up to me and said that his dad told him to stay away from Chinese people. After I told him that I was Chinese, he backed away from me. Eloise and I wrote the song based on that experience.
3: So this is about him and all the other racist, sexist boys in this world.

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1: Hi, my name is Kathy, and I live here in the Grand Valley. 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

0: And that was the great Nina Simone singing Backlash Blues. I'm Pauline Park, and you're listening to Out of Femme, the lesbian, gay, bisexual, transgender, queer questioning radio show here on WBAI from an intersectional progressive feminist perspective. You can follow us on X, Facebook, Instagram, and Blue Sky. 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I am joined by my colleagues Stahimini Mapp and Naomi Bressel. Welcome, Stahimini and Naomi.
1: Great. Hi, Pauline and Naomi.
0: So we're going to talk about the Pride season in our second segment. But in our first segment, we're going to talk about the U.S. Supreme Court, whose season came to an end with four really consequential rulings. First, we're going to talk about their decision on trans inclusion in school sports. Then we're going to talk about their decision upholding birthright citizenship. And then we're going to talk about two cases involving presidential authority, one involving presidential ability to terminate appointees in the executive branch, and the other with regard to the Federal Reserve Bank. So let's begin with the ruling on trans sports. This was a very significant ruling. It was one of the first cases that the U.S. Supreme Court has taken up that specifically concerned transgender. The majority ruled in favor of West Virginia and Idaho, allowing states to restrict participation or even ban outright the participation of trans-identified girls in school sports and trans-identified women in professional sports. This was a really important ruling for a whole bunch of reasons. It was also not as comprehensive as some people thought it was. It does not institute a ban on trans participation in school sports. It merely
2: doesn't institute a federal ban. No, it allows the states to do such bans.
0: Right. It allows states to ban the participation of trans girls, those who are born, who are sexed male at birth, their participation on girls' teams in school sports. There are several things that I think are really significant about this. And I would like to quote M. Gessen, who wrote an op-ed in the New York Times, and also Sam Ames, who wrote a really interesting analysis of the case. But before I do that, any thoughts from you, Naomi and Stahimini?
2: Well, I've read some commentaries about these decisions, and I've been thinking about it as well in my own head. The question about what seems to be what stands out to me is that there's really no acknowledgement in these Supreme Court decisions of what the actual individual impact of these decisions is and what the emotional and social impact of these decisions is, as far as what happens to these youth, young people who want to participate in sports and are excluded. And plus, I don't really see, maybe there is, any kind of data explaining why it is assumed that trans girls are who have been given biological male designation at birth are a threat. Are they likely to win? Is there a lot of, because there seem to be hardly any trans girls who are competing. Partly it seems like because they're afraid they're going to be excluded. And very few that seem to be winning against other girls. So I don't actually get what the data is on this as far as the impact on these young people.
0: Yeah, well, there's actually hardly any data. For one thing, there's only a handful of trans girls participating in school sports
2: There's
0: anywhere
2: like
0: in the
2: one
0: country.
2: per state or two or three per
0: Yeah.
2: state.
0: I mean, I've heard a figure like maybe half a dozen in the entire country. So, in some ways, these bans are absurd because they're trying to ban a handful of people. This is not a significant phenomenon. I'll just read one or two passages from
2: Well, wait, let's
0: Amadeus's
2: hear what
0: book.
2: Stein Mealy might have to say.
1: Yeah, I mean, I agree. I don't think there's that many, to begin with, and people are all, bent out of shape about it. I don't see reports in the sports media or anything where we're seeing this one win here, that one win there with any regularity. Actually, I don't even hear the sports announcers and sports commentators even talking about it. I think if it was a such a threat, the sports commentators would have a lot to say about it. Every now and then it'll come up, with the ruling. And I think I heard one sports commentator says, make a comment and say, they're talking about what, about all two of those people? And these are men, male and female, these are men and women that are sports commentators now. So it's not just one, gender or anything, just talking about it. So I think it's
0: Yeah,
1: good. I
2: I mean,
1: think
2: I
1: it's all.
2: also think that given that there are like 21 states that don't have the bans and 27 that do have these bans, that also the impact on families and the individuals is figuring out whether they can stay in the state that they're living in or need to move to another one where they're predicting that this is not going to happen, that they're not going to be excluded in the state that they move to after some period of time when, that gets pushed through the state legislature of that state.
0: Yeah, I mean, the other thing is there's this assumption without any empirical evidence that trans feminine individuals have overwhelming physical advantages over those who are sexed female at birth. And there hasn't been, as far as I know, any comprehensive research on that. So the assumption is made unquestioningly without any empirical evidence. I'll just read a few sentences from the article by M. Gessen. M used to go by
2: Who is
0: Maja.
2: a trans person? Don't say who I'm guessing is.
0: Yeah, M. Gessen emigrated from Russia and lives with their partner raising children here in the US, was originally lesbian identified, now is trans masculine identified. So M. Gessen wrote an op-ed published in the New York Times yesterday, July 2nd, entitled, "The Transgender Sports Decision Was About Something Deeper Than Law." And Gessen writes, "Read the Supreme Court's recent ruling on transgender athletes, the majority's decision written by Justice Brett Kavanaugh, and the dissent written by Justice Sonia Sotomayor, and you will see the members of the court arguing about something more fundamental than law. They are arguing about who should be seen, whose story ought to be heard, and who deserves to be protected." M. Gessen concludes by saying, "Sports can be an instrument of inclusion, so can the law. But in the hands of this court, the Roberts Court, the principles and practices that were once intended to enfranchise more people often become instead tools of exclusion." That's M. Gessen in the New York Times. Then Sam Ames, who's a trans masculine identified lawyer, wrote a very interesting and long analysis of the Supreme Court ruling entitled, "How to Lose the Case Without Losing the Game." And Sam concludes that the Supreme Court ruling on trans sports, quote, "could take a lot of teeth out of constitutional protections for trans people, but does not take trans people out of constitutional protections," end of quote, arguing that it would, quote, "set us back years, but not decades." That's Sam Ames. And Sam has a very long, sophisticated, I think fairly nuanced analysis, which I would encourage people to read. And he concludes, I can't think of a single time in this nation's history when increased access to decreased strength. Our institutions are always stronger when they protect more people. Today, an institution decided to protect fewer. These are not the people we want answering any burning question. Let it simmer a little longer. You can take the heat. End of quote. And Sam basically concludes that it's damaging to the transgender community, but it is not absolutely devastating. It does not, as Naomi just pointed out, it does not institute any federal level ban. It simply allows states to institute bans of their own.
2: But it allows the federal government to threaten states, and it doesn't stop that at all. And that's
0: Yes.
2: what's happening. It's part, I mean, I think it's part of why all these various states, maybe out of like just, I don't know what to call it, trans hatred, but I don't know that that's really where it's coming from. It may well be coming from like boards of education or state education departments that are afraid of losing funding from the federal government, and that, you know, that it's part of like the under, it's not necessarily an ideological decision. It's a decision that they think, well, more people will get more money from the feds for education, so we have to do this. I mean,
0: Yeah.
2: I think that the whole thing of the threat from the federal government needs to be paramount in all of these cases.
0: Yes. Well, Title IX, what this ruling does, it enables states and
2: Well,
0: localities.
2: say what Title IX is.
0: Title IX is part of federal law and it bans discrimination based on sex.
2: Right. It's from the 60s.
0: Yes, and the original language was sex in the Civil Rights Act. It's essentially an amendment to the 1964 Civil Rights Act, which included sex. And the term is sex, not gender, in the law. And states and localities are required to abide by Title IX. So if the Supreme Court rules that Title IX does not prohibit discrimination against trans people, including trans students, then it basically allows states and localities to discriminate. And the Trump administration has already indicated that they will be using this ruling to try to threaten federal funding to states and localities and school
2: Right.
0: boards.
2: But the decision a few, I think it's 5 or 6 years ago, the Bostock decision, which said that a trans woman who disclosed that she had transitioned to her employer and then was fired, that she had the right to keep her employment. And so they're making a distinction between employment law, which they're saying upholds the right of trans people to keep their jobs in spite of their change of gender. But it's saying that in sports, that's not okay.
0: Yeah. Well, I think this ruling is really important and will have serious consequences, but I think as Sam Ames argues, it's not the last word, and we'll see what happens as a result of this ruling. We need
2: Let's
0: to
2: move
0: move.
2: on to some of the other decisions.
0: Yeah, so there are three other really consequential decisions. The one that I think people are focusing on is the biggest defeat to the Trump administration, really the only one, because the other rulings this season have largely upheld presidential power, is the ruling upholding birthright citizenship. I was not in the least bit surprised because the language of the 19th Amendment is pretty clear. This was really pretty settled law. What surprised me was that Neil Gorsuch, who is pretty right wing but is a little bit more sensible than the other right wingers on the court, joined Clarence Thomas, Samuel Alito, and Brett Kavanaugh in dissent. Chief Justice John Roberts wrote the majority opinion, and was
2: Amazing.
0: joined. Yes, and it was joined in majority by conservative Amy Coney Barrett, as well as the three liberals on the court, Sonia Sotomayor, Elena Kagan, and
2: Ketanji
0: Ketanji
2: Brown Jackson.
0: Brown Jackson. And so the ruling was 5-4, affirming a broad concept of birthright citizenship, rejecting Donald Trump's executive order, declaring that children born to people in the U.S. who were not here legally or who were here only temporarily are not U.S.
2: The
0: citizens.
2: parents were not.
0: Right. If the parents were not here legally or only here temporarily, the executive order that Donald Trump issued declared that their children were not entitled to U.S. citizenship. The 5-4 majority upheld the understanding of the 14th Amendment, which was adopted in the wake of the Civil War, and subsequent federal laws, that anyone born on U.S. soil automatically is a U.S. citizen, regardless of the immigration status of the parents. There are a few very rare limited exceptions that we don't need to go into, but basically, essentially, if you're born here, you are a U.S. citizen. And so this was the biggest defeat, that the Supreme Court has handed to Donald Trump. Roberts
2: Right,
0: Court
2: but
0: has.
2: I mean, I think that my impression is that in spite of their really kind of vicious, racist, and anti-immigrant attitudes, that the conservative group realized that that eliminating birthright citizenship would just totally blow up in the entire social system, that it would be a very dangerous decision to make, that people are not entitled to birthright citizenship, that there would be so many people in fact affected, there'd be millions of people
0: Billions.
2: affected.
0: Yeah,
2: What do you
0: literally.
2: think, Stanley? You haven't said
1: Maybe,
2: anything.
1: maybe, maybe, and maybe not. I think that, this is another case of waiting for the right case to come up for them to make some other type of findings. And I think we have to be careful and anticipate them playing around with the language of these amendments and what it really means to be a citizen, where you, I mean, like there's language in that says something about where you're domiciled, and I think that can be reinterpreted by these justices. So, I'm not that secure about the fact that this is the last time we're going to hear about this. I think they may have something up their sleeve that won't eliminate as many people as you're talking about, but eliminate more, I mean, less than maybe, the thousands and thousands you're thinking about. I think the ultimate goal is also to see how far they can go with stuff like this.
0: Well,
1: It pushed,
0: yeah.
1: yeah, they're pushing it to see how far they can go.
0: And
1: And
0: Donald Trump has already,
1: that's really about what we will tolerate.
0: yeah. And Donald Trump has already announced that in the wake of this decision, the administration is going to go after what they call birthright tourism. Now, I should point out one small but important point that anti-immigrant right wingers always get wrong. People who come here without papers or overstay their visa are committing a civil infraction, not
2: Right.
0: a
2: It's not
0: crime.
2: a criminal act.
0: It is not a criminal offense. It is a civil infraction. And that's a small but I think important point when we're talking about immigration. And we should
2: Especially
0: simply
2: because
0: add,
2: they're always talking about rounding up all the criminals.
0: right.
2: That's their excuse for all of this horrific, concentration camp structures.
0: Yeah. And most of the people who are being rounded up by ICE have no criminal record whatsoever. So the whole notion that they're going after the worst of the worst is simply not true, simply false. So the birthright citizenship ruling, I think, was really important and perhaps the most consequential. The Supreme Court also handed down two rulings, one of which was a victory for Trump and the other, which was a defeat. The court ruled that the president has the legal authority to fire members of independent agencies. Now, that is a significant expansion of presidential authority. And
2: Because these people have to go through the Congress to get their appointments. Am I correct?
0: Right. And these agencies are in theory independent. So it's a little bit strange in some ways. But they handed down another decision, which is kind of interesting, which was that they ruled against Donald Trump and said that he did not have the authority to remove a sitting governor of the Federal Reserve Bank. And so it's interesting that they made that exception for the Federal
2: Well, it's
0: Reserve.
2: an interesting thing because why? What are they afraid of about the idea of him being able to do whatever he wants with the Federal Reserve? The Federal Reserve sets the interest rate essentially,
0: Right.
2: and manipulates the economic system as best it can. Of course, under capitalism, it's pretty hard to keep things from being out of control most of the time, but they see it's as if the Federal Reserve is much more sacred as an institution and has, is more enshrined in some way, and they're more afraid of presidential authority to do whatever they want with the Federal Reserve governors. What do you think, Stimely?
1: I mean, this is not my area. I think it's a little crazy. The games that these folks want to play with folks and who's subjected to and who isn't is really scary to me.
0: Well, as you say, Naomi,
2: Because they went
0: there.
2: after black women in this particular situation, as far as I
0: Right.
2: can tell.
0: Right. It was a black woman in this case. But, the Federal Reserve Bank is a sacred cow. And the majority obviously said, "Holy cow, you can't go after the Fed." The Fed has a role that is clearly delineated in statute law. Congress created the Federal Reserve Bank, and the president has the authority to nominate members of the Federal Reserve, but not to remove them unilaterally once they are confirmed. And monetary policy, in theory, is preserved with the Federal Reserve Bank, which is the tradition in a number of other countries where you have a central bank that, in theory, is independent from the executive, from the president or prime minister.
2: So we need to round up, Pauline, because only a couple more minutes. So is there anything else that
0: Yes.
2: we all need to
0: So
2: say?
0: I think these were consequential decisions that will have ramifications for decades.
2: Yeah, and I'm quite worried about the impact on youth, on the lives of trans youth and their friends and relatives and their community, because that's a very essential part of what the court is supposed to be looking out for. And it doesn't seem to have any consideration for those lives and those social circumstances of those people.
0: Yeah, sadly not. Hardly surprising with regard to this right-wing Supreme Court. So we should wrap up, and when we come back after our short musical interlude, we will be talking about Pride.
2: Okay. See you in a minute. So you're listening to Out FM on WBAI, Progressive Radio in New York City, 99.5 on the FM dial and live streaming at WBAI.org. And we're talking about the next segment of our presentation today is going to be about the various Pride celebrations. But first,
0: First, we're going to hear Diana Ross singing I'm Coming Out, written by Chic members Bernard Edwards and Nile Rodgers. Diana.

0: And that
1: Okay,
0: was
1: so
0: a
1: we're back and we want to talk to you about the various Pride events that happened last weekend and the weekend before.
0: Yes. And obviously the biggest
1: In New
0: is
1: York City.
0: in New York City. The biggest is New York City LGBT Pride March. But there was also the Queer Liberation March organized by the Reclaim Pride Coalition. And on June 7th, there was the Queens Pride Parade. There were also pride parades in other boroughs,
1: In
0: including
1: Brooklyn as well,
0: Brooklyn.
1: right? Yeah.
0: And Harlem Pride, the Drag March, and the Dyke March. So there's
1: So
0: been lots of celebrations of Pride in the city over the course of the last
1: we
0: month.
1: didn't go to all of them because there was only a few of us, and we didn't necessarily have the energy to stay up all night and then wake up in the morning and do it again. But which ones did you go to, Pauline?
0: I went to the Queer Liberation March, which ended up in Foley Square in Lower Manhattan, and I participated in the Queens Pride Parade on June 7th, and more about that in a minute because it was very significant. How about you,
1: Okay.
0: Naomi?
1: And I went to the Dyke March, and I did not go to the Drag March, although I've done it. I've been there before, but it didn't work out for me. And I did go to the Queer Liberation March. The Dyke March was on Saturday evening, as it always is. It was huge. There were probably, I don't know, 5,000, 6,000 people in the streets, totally taking over Fifth Avenue, going from 40th Street by the library and ending up in Washington Square. It's not really a march in my experience. It's more like a shuffle. I mean, people just go a little bit, then they stop, go a little bit, and then they stop. It took like an hour and a half to get from 40th Street to 27th Street because there was so much stopping. There's not any particular political aspect to this march, at least it wasn't what I could see this year. The front of the march didn't have any major banner that I could see. There was a drumming group, Fogo Azul, I think it was the group that did the Brazilian drummers, and that was very exciting. And there were a lot of people very happy to be there. It tends to be predominantly white, although there are many w people of color involved. It tends to be probably there's a big mixture now of people who are trans and people who are non-binary and people who are but who all apparently identify as dykes. And although there are people who take great offense to the word dyke, as we were talking about a couple of days ago, mostly of the older generation, but I'm not one of the older generation that takes offense. I think actually dyke, we used to use the word dyke as a way of just saying, hey, yeah, we're everything you thought we might be. We're as terrible as you denounce us, and we're dykes. So, that's what I felt about it.
0: Yeah,
1: Anyway,
0: I
1: so
0: think the younger people are kind of, each generation has to always put their stake down and say who they are, who they aren't. And all. Yeah, so they're not they say, yeah, dykes pretty much are white lesbians, white women, and they kind of are re resurrecting the term stud. So you see hearing the black young people resurrected stud, so they don't consider themselves dykes. I think I'm probably going to hear from a bunch of folks who say that's not true,
1: you're not
0: but
1: right about
0: there's always, I'm always interested in the little dialogues that go on in between, all the folks. Yeah, so dykes and studs and masked
1: what happened.
0: identified and all that kind of stuff,
1: Yeah, boys,
0: boys, BOI. Yeah.
1: BOYS or BOYZ. Yeah, there's a lot of variations, and people are very happy to take them on. There were a
0: But
1: lot of
0: I love that
1: Yeah.
0: because the language becomes so, it's just so interesting to see how language evolves and, changes and then goes, then changes back. And it's just interesting to see how human beings kind of react to this kind of stuff of naming naming ourselves and having distinct, and identities. It's very interesting. I find it
1: Yeah.
0: fun. I always want to see what the young people are talking about. And then, as long as they're not disrespectful to us elders, I don't care.
1: Yeah, well,
0: Just don't
1: this
0: disrespect
1: shows
0: me.
1: just shows language is not fixed, particularly with regard to identities. Well, I'll mention a few things about the New York City Pride March. Number one, I was honored to be the first openly transgendered Grand Marshal of the New York City Pride March in 2005. But before, When you talk it a bit, there's been a lot of changes of administration of that march. It started out as the Christopher Street March. Seems to me there was some kind of a corruption charge related to the mafia having something to do with that original bunch of marches. And then there was a takeover by the Heritage of Pride group. And apparently they've been pushed aside for some new administration, which now calls itself New York City Pride. I haven't really been following that, but what I will note two other things. One is back in 1999, 2000, 2001, I worked with a bisexual activist, the late Sheila Lambert, to get all the major organizations and institutions in the community to change their nomenclature, speaking of language, because the Pride March was called the New York City Gay and Lesbian Pride March. All the organizations in the city were gay and lesbian or lesbian gay. And so we got all of them, pretty much all the major ones, to change to LGBT. Newfest, for example, the center on West 13th Street. So that was a good thing. But with regard to the Pride March, honestly, since my reign as Grand Marshal in 2005, it's become progressively more commercialized to the point where honestly it feels more like a corporate marketing event than
0: Right, because there are
1: any.
0: floats that have huge numbers, huge amounts of money put into them from the banks and from
1: Corporations,
0: the
1: yeah.
0: other giant corporations. And The liquor
1: although
0: store, liquor companies.
1: I think
0: Yeah.
1: for their employees, it's something that the employees feel good about, and they are on those floats, floating along on on Fifth Avenue. So but there was, as people will perhaps remember, in the past about 6 or 7 years of basically an uprising of progressive groups saying we don't want to participate in this anymore. We don't want police marching in our with guns, with uniforms and guns in our march. It's not a parade, it's a march. And since 2019, I think it is, there has been an alternative, and that's the Queer Liberation March, which Yes.
0: doesn't have floats, which doesn't have police barriers, which doesn't have police marching, although the police are no longer marching in the New York City one, as far as I know. The GOL group is no longer marching because they were not allowed to march with their uniforms and guns, and so they decided not to march at all.
1: Well, Jessica Tisch, the police commissioner, first appointed by Eric Adams, who's a holdover in Zohran Mamdani's administration, expressed her displeasure and said she was offended by the fact that that uniformed NYPD police officers were not allowed to march. But as Heritage of Pride at the time said, and as we claim the Reclaim Pride Coalition have pointed out, this is directly contrary to the ideals of queer liberation, to have uniform, not only uniformed, but armed police officers in a pride march. The only pride parade that does allow them in this city is the Queens Pride Parade, which unfortunately allows uniformed, armed police officers from the NYPD to march in the Queens Pride Parade, which I think is really appalling and runs directly contrary to any notion of queer liberation.
0: Yeah. Well, we did go to the Queer Liberation March. It was very political, as one could expect.
1: And there, I mean, although I would like to say at the Dyke March, I saw many people who were wearing keffiyehs. I was one of those people in support of Palestine, and certainly during the Queer Liberation March is very much in support of various, resistance struggles all over the world, and are very, it's a political march. So you will find your group there. Your group can come there, and everybody is welcome. There's not a, you don't have to register or anything like that. So I thought it was smaller than it had been in the past, as far as I could tell. I don't know. What did you think, Pauline?
0: Well, it might have been a bit smaller. Perhaps the weather had something to do with that. Perhaps there were other reasons, but there was still a lot of really good energy, lots of good speeches. Queen Jean was in fine form. She actually brought her
1: Yeah,
0: pony
1: she was
0: aboard.
1: great.
0: She's the first openly trans woman to win a Tony, which she won for her costume designs for Cat's the Jellicoe Ball. And I stood next to her, got a shot with Queen Jean and Kim Watson at in Foley Square. So that was great. I'll mention one other thing about the Queen's Pride Parade to go back to Queens. I co-organized the first official Palestine contingent, Palestinian Solidarity contingent group in any Queen's Pride parade. There was a small group that marched last year, and in 2024, the queer API groups, the Asian Pacific Islander groups, formed a de facto Palestine Solidarity contingent, but were registered under their individual names as API groups, Scipimni and Salga and Q-Wave, etc., Tarab and Caribbean Equality Project.
1: Okay. All of those acronyms will be explained in the footnotes.
0: That's right. All they're all queer API groups. But this year, for the first time, we registered as a Palestine solidarity.

0: And the Queer Liberation March, of course, had many contingents that were in support of Palestine in various ways.
1: Excellent.
2: And
1: Let me.
2: you can read about the Queen's Pride Parade Palestine Solidarity Contingent on pollingpark.com.
1: Get that plug in, Pauline. Go ahead, girl.
0: Okay, what about
1: I
0: Atlanta,
1: just wanted
0: though?
1: to comment on the Harlem Pride
0: Yeah, go ahead.
1: event. You know, not political, so it's not really a political, and it's not a march, and it's not a parade. It's more like a festival, which kind of, you know, a shout out Carmen Neely, who this is their 17th year. You know, they brought Pride to Harlem, which was, I guess, back in 2009, I guess that would be, was to, you know, it was kind of a big deal. We didn't have any kind of really strong organizing principles around queerness in Brooklyn, I mean in Harlem. And so she conceived of it and made it happen. It started out as a small, more or less festival on the west side, probably somewhere near around Marcus Garvey Park. And then, you know, moved to a park on further uptown in Harlem, St. Nicholas Avenue. And then for the past few years, it's been this really rather large gathering over by the river. And I think up and around, I think it starts around 120 something Street and 12th Avenue.
0: And they
1: More
0: go up
1: like,
0: to the state park there, I
1: yeah,
0: think.
1: it does. I was up to the State Park. It's more like a festival, you know, food and music and entertainment and vendors, you know. So it was in the beginning very nice because the local vendors, local artists and what have you in the community, more community oriented kind of, you know, were able to have to vend at these events. So yeah, just to shout out to Carmen Neely, you know, in Brooklyn, in Harlem. I keep wanting to say Brooklyn, but it's not. Brooklyn Pride
0: Good.
1: is a whole other event that
0: Right,
1: we didn't
0: it
1: get a
0: is.
1: chance to cover
0: Right.
1: this year either. But I want to shout out to Carmen because she's still continuing to try to bring that vibe into Harlem. So, you know, that's sort of what our kind of Pride event
0: Roundup.
1: roundup is just.
0: Right. We
1: Done.
0: couldn't be everywhere. We're sorry. We would have loved to be everywhere. And then John and Bob were also at several events. And we did give out our little handbills to people, telling people about AutoFM. So that was part of the work of that.
3: Hi, I'm John Riley, and as we end this show, I wanted to bring to air an interview with members of Project Reach, which is a project of Mount Sinai, and it is a harm reduction program to try to make sure that people can survive and that are perhaps dependent on opioids. And so this is an interview I did with one of their members, and they'll be talking about things such as Narcan and how it can be safely used to resuscitate people that have overdosed. I'm at the Reach table right now, and can you tell me your name and your position?
4: Hi, I'm Leah. I'm a medical student at Mount Sinai and a volunteer with the REACH program.
3: Okay, well, what is Reach?
4: REACH is a harm reduction clinic. It's a primary care clinic at Mount Sinai, but all of our patients receive harm reduction focused care and care for substance use disorder.
3: I see here you've got a bunch of Narcan kit, naloxone. Can you tell us about that?
4: Yeah, so one of the things we're handing out today and that we give to all of our patients is naloxone or Narcan. So basically this is a over-the-counter medication that you can carry. So if anyone has an opioid overdose or you witness someone that may be experiencing an overdose, you can use the nasal spray and it temporarily reverses an overdose before someone gets medical attention.
3: So one day I came home and I saw this woman sprawled on the doorstep and she was like hardly conscious. I was concerned, right? So I talked to her, but I'm wondering what happens if you find somebody that's totally out. You have no idea if they're on, you know, if they've taken opioids, and do you just call the 911 or is Narcan safely administrable to somebody that you don't know?
4: Yeah, that's a great question.

0: Always call 911 first. That's always the first step. But Narcan is safe whether or not someone is overdosing and whether or not they're overdosing on opioids or something else. So if you feel comfortable and you have it on you and you've been trained in how to use it, it's better to do it than to not. And if someone isn't overdosing, it won't make them experience any medical side effects. It's very safe.
1: Great. Do you do any other kinds of prevention work other than distribute Narcan?
0: Yeah, so today we have safe sniffing kits that we're passing out to help people sniff drugs safely. So they have straws that you can use and sterile water, as well as a clean surface to put your drugs on. So a lot of what we pass out is focused on meeting people where they're at and accepting that drug use is a part of a lot of people's lives. And as physicians and as students, our goal is to make that use safe and to prevent harm and overdose.
1: Great. And do you provide any test strips or anything for people?
0: Yes. So in the Narcan kits, there's also xylazine and fentanyl test strips. And we also pass them out at our clinic and at all of our events. So you can use those to test any drug supply. That's a powder. You can use the kit to mix the powder with water, put the strip in, and it will let you know if your supply has xylazine and fentanyl.
1: So we're at a health fair today, but this is going to be broadcast on Tuesday. So can people get these kits at some location or locations in New York?
0: Yeah, you can definitely get them at certain like overdose prevention sites across New York. But if you want a Narcan kit, you can order them online for free through the health department. And you can put in your address and they'll send you them for free. That's probably the easiest way to get them.
1: And they have the test strips too?
0: I believe so. And if not, typically like any harm reduction sites will have it. So there's a site On Point NYC, Vocal NYC, all of those locations would have test strips, Narcan, harm reduction supplies.
1: For people in the audience that might be skeptical of like enabling drug users, what do you say to them?
0: Yeah, it makes sense. I think our culture has a lot of skepticism and stigma around substance use, but the research shows us that harm reduction is the most effective way to prevent harm. Abstinence is not an effective method for most people, and it leads to relapse and overdose. So if our goal is to help people and keep them safe, then harm reduction is the most effective way to do that.
1: Right, and in many cases, like people taking steps to protect their health is the first step towards, you know, if eventually quitting compulsive use.
0: Yeah, exactly. If you have like a provider that you trust and that you're able to be honest with, that's a really good first step in addressing any other health concerns or substance use concerns that you have down the road. But getting patients into the doctor and getting them using harm reduction supplies is always a good first step, regardless of what their ultimate goals are.
1: Fantastic. And again, what's your name?
0: Leah.
1: Leah. Thank you so much, Leah.
2: What about Atlanta? I know that you...
3: Well, Atlanta doesn't really do a big Pride event at this time of the year. It's hot in Atlanta, folks. The marches and the events are pretty much in October, if I'm not mistaken. I'm not real sure about the dates yet, but yeah.
2: Well, you'll let us know when it gets to be the cooler months.
3: Yeah, we will. Yeah, it's kind of hot, y'all. It's over 100 here. But, you know, you mentioned the Out FM, you know, making sure that people got handouts and what have you. So this is a point where we have to transition into the pitch.
2: Because guess what? We need money again.
3: We always need money
2: because we
3: need money because we're community supported.
2: And it's you.
3: And so that means that the listeners have to support the station, because otherwise, you know, corporates come in just like in the as you were talking about in the parade, quote unquote, march. Things begin to take on a corporate nature rather than a community nature when we have to go to corporate. So
4: Out of MWPAI, yes, we are the non-corporate alternative to rainbow capitalism.
3: Hello.
4: So Yes. So if you want to support community-based radio, if you want to hear voices like ours, mine and Sahimi's and Naomi's on air, if you like what you're hearing on Out of M, please support WBAI. If
2: people and what want you to have to do is you have to go to the, you can go online, it's just very easy. Go to WBAI.org and our website will come up and you can see immediately how you can make a contribution from $10 a month or to $250 a month, depending on who you are. And you can become a BAI buddy that way. And you can also then participate for $25 or more per year. You can participate in elections for the Pacifica Foundation board and for the local board of Pacifica, which is WBAI's board. You can be part of the mix here. You can be somebody who doesn't just listen, but also has something to do with how the system is governed. So that's one of your options. You can also make a phone call. And let me just see if I find the phone call. Do we know it? Oh, we have to find it. All right. But that's another way that you can make a pledge. You can pledge online. It's the easiest. You can also send money to 288 Atlantic Avenue in Brooklyn. I think the zip is 11217. And that's a way you can just send money in the mail, put it on, make out a check and do it that way, the old fashioned way. We've brought you a lot of stuff, I think. It's a lot of options for your understanding what the situation of queer people in the United States and internationally is. That's part of what our show is about. Although you can see that we don't only focus on queer issues, but the progress or the attacks on LGBT rights and LGBTQ, you know, lives throughout the planet is part of what we are interested in and what we try to bring to you. So you can say when you make a pledge to be a WBAI buddy and see what your budget will allow, you can say that we're your favorite show. We like that.
3: Okay, great. Thank you, Naomi. So at this point, we're gonna really have to say goodnight and give thanks for all the people that made this possible.
2: Here's the general information. Let me just say is 212-209-2877. And the pledge line, let me see, 388 Atlantic Avenue. So please get in touch with us and send money because we need to keep going. We need to be able to keep bringing you this information and not get pushed off the air by lack of funding.
3: Thanks, Naomi.
4: So, yes, Tahimili Map, Naomi Brussel, me, Pauline Park. We'd also like to thank our colleagues in the collective, John Raleigh and Bob Letterer, and also Max Schmid and the people in the studio on Atlantic Avenue. And we will now go out with the International Gay Society song, Stand Up for Your Rights.

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With the utmost caution, he entered the room. He didn't even know who he was. But he did have a lot of acquaintances. There's much to be said about his only escape from this wasteland. And it is...

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0: Hi, this is Michael Gibson from Grand Junction, Colorado. 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
1: One of the ways the propaganda works is the narrative gets laundered through more and more outlets, and they create this sort of surround sound dynamic around it. Even though the allegations all trace back to one blog post, the way this is done is this person says a thing, he goes on this news station, Just the News was the first one to do this, and then every other outlet says Just the News is reporting, and then the next one says The Daily whatever is reporting, and so on and so forth. And so it creates this perception that this is a real thing, even though it's just echoes of this one blog post.
2: That's Renee DiResta, and this is Alternative Radio. I'm David Barsamyan. This edition of AR features Renee DiResta on propaganda, laundering narratives. Many people, when they hear the word propaganda, immediately associate it with Nazi Germany and torchlight parades, or Putin reviewing the troops in Red Square. But propaganda has Roman Catholic Church origins, going as far back as 1622, when Pope Gregory issued a proclamation using the term to exhort the faithful to propagate the faith. Today, propaganda is disseminated far and wide through the internet. It is used by autocrats to shield themselves and their policies from public view. Bots are at work. Malicious actors spread fake news. Deceptive techniques are so sophisticated that it is sometimes difficult to separate fact from fiction. Misinformation is eroding public trust in institutions and stressing and straining democracy. Stories are planted, rumors are spread, lies are told, narratives are laundered. Our guest today is Renee DiResta. She teaches at Georgetown University. She's the former technical research manager at the Stanford Internet Observatory. Her articles appear in major newspapers and magazines, and she's the author of Invisible Rulers. Renee DiResta spoke at Stanford University in Stanford, California, in mid-April. The moderator is Dylan Ackerman. And now, Renee DiResta.
1: I got into this entirely accidentally in 2013. So I had just moved. I moved from New York to San Francisco in 2011, had my first baby, and I was putting him on these preschool waiting lists. And I started looking at the vaccine rates, the vaccination rates in the schools and the kindergartens. And I was kind of horrified. And, you know, in New York, we did not have this thing called the personal belief exemption. In California at the time, it existed. I pulled down about 10 years of California Department of Public Health data, and I started writing about this phenomenon of the intersection between personal belief exemptions and the prevalence of the anti-vaccine movement on social media. And as I was doing that, I felt like I had this sort of firsthand view into how influence and persuasion was going to look in the future. And at the time, in 2015, you know, you could just run bots on Twitter. There was actually not even a thing that people concealed. It was actually completely transparent. There was this effort to try to make people's opinions look like they had more support than they did just by using fake accounts to amplify them or to try to get something trending. So I was writing a little bit about the interesting new ways in which social media allowed the shaping of opinion or the perception of the majority to be shifted just through the design affordances that the platforms gave people. And this wasn't a normative conversation. This was just like, this is how it works now. People should understand this. If they want to fight back in this space, like public health was just completely out of the conversation. They were not engaging online at all. So just trying to explain that this is where the future is going. And around the same time that I was doing this, I made a couple of like network visualizations, really tried to tell the story how this is, you know, not even the future, this is the now. ISIS had become quite prominent on social media. And I was asked to come down to the State Department to help with this question of why was ISIS so popular online? What was it that they were doing so well? Why were their networks growing? What was the appropriate response? How should the U.S. government respond to this? How should the platforms respond to it? And that was sort of what took me into, again, I just had a startup. I was just in tech. And all of a sudden, my sort of data science night hobby became my job. And that was how it happened. So I wound up, I worked on the ISIS thing. Then I was asked to work on the Senate's Russia investigation into the data set that Facebook, Twitter, and Alphabet provided in the around the 2016 election. And I led one of two outside teams on behalf of the Senate Intelligence Committee doing an analysis into those data sets, writing about what the Internet Research Agency had done, how now we had gone from, you know, activists were doing this, terrorist organizations were doing this, and now state actors were doing this too. So how could we talk about that? Alex Stamos started Stanford Internet Observatory a couple months later, and then he reached out to me. And again, that was how it became my job. So entirely accidental.
3: And you've been working on this?
1: About 12 years now.
3: Probably as long as anyone, which is exciting.
1: It wasn't really a field then. It was a lot of us were just like data scientists in a Slack channel saying, hey, we're seeing this stuff. Are you seeing this stuff? Trying to find ways to communicate with each other. Because I was in San Francisco, I did have a lot of friends who worked at the tech companies, and so I was in an interesting position where I could actually have conversations like, hey, your recommendation engine is pushing this account of mine that I made QAnon content. Like, why is that happening? And I think also some of us having technical backgrounds by virtue of being in tech, or, you know, Alex came right out of Facebook, made us much more focused on things like design and incentives as opposed to this content is bad, which was, you know, a conversation that you don't want to be in, because that's where you start to get at. You don't want the problem to be the speech. You want it to be a lot of, you want to be looking at, for example, the Internet Research Agency. A lot of the speech that they put out, a lot of the fake content from the Russian troll accounts, was just plagiarized content from real American media. So the problem is not, the objection is not that they were saying these specific words. The issue is that these were inauthentic actors trying to artificially inflate and amplify and divide society using the affordances that social media platforms had given them. So we wanted to keep the focus really on more of the actors and behaviors as opposed to what is the content saying. We didn't want to be adjudicating the facts or anything along those lines. And that was how we thought about our role in the space.
3: Yeah, I think it might be worth kind of early in our conversation taking a step back and looking broadly at that and saying, I think, you know, for folks who might be newer to how social media works, especially on the integrity side or trust and safety side, can you walk us through, like, what are the factors? You touched on some of those, like the difference between the actors, the platforms, and the content, and how those interact and kind of how you view them, as well as breaking actors maybe into folks who, you know, entities that create content as well as entities that spread content, which can be very different.
1: Yep. So there's a woman named Camille Francois who had been at a company called Graphica at the time, who wrote this very nice rubric called Actors, Behaviors, Content, trying to, again, because there was no field at the time, what are the ways in which we think about doing these investigations in a rigorous way? And she had also led one of the teams for the Senate Intelligence Committee. We were blinded, so we didn't know that each other were doing it at the time, but she was the other person who led one of these projects. And the actor looks at who is the entity behind the content. Sometimes it's quite obvious, right? An influencer maybe makes a piece of content. You know exactly who they are. They're real. They're human. They're quite transparently who you are choosing to engage with. Sometimes, though, you'll see accounts pretending to be something they're not. I don't know how many of you guys are active on X, but do you remember maybe a couple, it must have been almost maybe a year ago now, they turned on this thing where all of a sudden they turned on location, and all of these accounts that were pretending to be right-wing influencers turned out they were like in Pakistan or in Nigeria or, you know, so these are the sorts of things, right? Like, that's inauthenticity right there. That's where somebody is pretending to be speaking as a member of a community but is really not a member of that community. And so the platforms treated that as a distinct category of policy violation in a sense. This is inauthentic behavior. The term came to be coordinated inauthentic behavior. As Meta also is sort of trying to figure this out at the time, they come up with the rubrics and some of the vocabulary for this stuff. Behaviors refers to, are there efforts to coordinate, right? Are you intentionally using automated accounts, for example, to or bots in this case, to make your content look like it has more engagement and more followers? Are you buying fake engagement, right? You can do that, it turns out. It's actually quite easy. So are you buying fake engagement to look more popular than you are? Are you using certain types of techniques to, you know, to link a whole lot of accounts together to create a perception that there is a media entity with multiple properties at work here? So basically the behaviors part speaks to this notion of manipulating the affordances the platform gives to people for amplification or for reach to try to sort of juice your numbers, basically. And then the content refers to what is it these accounts are actually saying. And that becomes salient at certain times, like around an election. The policies that the platforms put in place, which say, like, you can't tell people vote on Wednesday, not on Tuesday. You can't tell them that their polling place is closed when it's not. That's voter suppression. You can't delegitimize an election. You can't prematurely claim victory. So they do have some policies that they put out that are specific to certain types of content in certain types of areas. They also had some for hate speech. I never worked on that, but that becomes an area. And so the platforms begin to carve out and set rules for these sorts of things. Most of what I focused on, except for during elections and then subsequently during COVID, was the focus on state actors and investigations and more of the intersection with design and incentives.
3: You touched on how this has evolved, both what you witness as well as your interaction with the platforms. You talked about a decade ago, you were able to ping people and they would give you, there's like a little bit more agreeable. And then it seems like there was an era when there was some effort to sort of correct some of this, right? There was a huge investment following the 2016 election.
1: I got profiled in like the New York Times for being like a gadfly of the platforms in 2016. It was sort of a funny thing to get attention for, but those of us in the data science community were calling for the hearings that they had in 2017 saying, you need to account for what happened in public. You need to tell the public what happened. We had very adversarial relationships with the platforms in the early days because it was, I think, in their defense, and imagine you had this experience, there would often be these like gotcha kind of stories like, oh, I found one fake account doing a thing and then media would cover it and like kind of blow it up and it would become a whole story of like the platforms are doing these terrible things, right? So there's that. And then there were other instances where we're saying, like, actually, they had this tool called CrowdTangle. We've sort of found, like, a little bit of a something that little kind of backdoor in the kind of CrowdTangle API, this guy at Columbia Journalism School. And even as we were being told early on that the Internet Research Agency hadn't gotten much engagement, just $100,000 worth of Facebook ads, we found the engagement data for the actual pages, which were, you know, millions of engagements. And we're like, okay, you guys are talking about the ads over here, but this is what happened on the organic pages. Like, this is what matters. This is such a redirect when you're constantly redirecting media back to that stupid ads number. Let's talk about what happened over here. And so for me, a lot of it was like, you know, sitting with Senator Warner and others and saying, like, you've got to have hearings. Like, come on, make them account for what happened. You know, at the same time, though, you can't do an investigation solely on the outside. And that is because I can say I think these accounts are behaving in a coordinated way based on a, you know, set of, I can gather a lot of data, I can look at evidence of coordination. You know, I remember we did this investigation into U.S. Pentagon propaganda accounts where, like, they literally all tweeted on the 0 millisecond of the minute. You know, like, these sorts of things you would see where you're like, okay, come on. Or sometimes the content is the red flag. Like, we saw these accounts in Libya talking about Shugeli, who is, I forget his first name now, Maxim Shugeli, maybe, who was this Russian Wagner Group soldier who had been arrested. And all of a sudden, all these, you know, Libyans are talking about Shugeli. Like, no, there's no way. That's not authentic at all. So that was kind of a red flag. And so we started digging into that network to try to suss out, could we say conclusively these are Wagner Group linked accounts, these are Russia linked accounts pretending to be Libyans. In that particular case, SIO had started then, I reached out to Twitter, I reached out to Facebook, and I said, this is what we think we have. What do you think this is? And the way that relationship changed was it became much more, instead of it being adversarial, it became much more of a collaborative process where we were able to say, this is what we see on the outside. What do you see on the inside? And what they started to do, they built these investigations teams internally that would sometimes share data with researchers that they vetted. You know, we had to sign a bunch of papers saying we weren't going to leak the data. We had protections in place to deal with it. But we could do these investigations jointly. And that meant that we had the capability to go and do much more longitudinal or looking across platforms or, you know, tracing things back to other forms of media. And the platforms would do the depth, the deep investigations into what happened on their platform. And then we would release these reports where they would put out their statements about what they said happened. And we would put out an independent research report that we wrote about our understanding of what was in those data sets. And we pushed back occasionally where I remember once we got a Latin American data set and it had a cluster of accounts. This was from Twitter. And we were like, we think these are authentic activists. We actually don't think these are fake at all. And here's the reason why. And so you could actually go back and forth with them to do these investigations in a much more holistic way. And I think personally, and I still stand by this, that you don't want the platforms, in my opinion, that like unaccountable private power having the ability to do that takedown and not disclose what happened. I think that the fact that there were academics who were doing those investigations and looking at it and writing those public reports was an ideal working relationship where there was at least some collaboration and some information exchange, even while both entities behaved independently.
3: That last piece on the ability to do the investigation, there's not much in the way of oversight, is
1: right.
3: I think what leads to accusations mm-hmm. of censorship and concerns, often well-meaning concerns from users, yeah. from the public around the amount of power that these platforms have over what all of us, all of our information ecosystems. And I'm curious, you'd said before that you lean more towards how do we design these platforms more effectively and moving away from kind of that, we're going to take down specific content, take down specific actors. I'm curious if you can speak to sort of what you've seen that works and yeah. what drives you in that direction to say, no, the correct solution here is better design and better incentives and not we're going to set better rules and better enforcement of those rules.
1: So my feeling from watching the anti-vax stuff very early on was that there's always a backfire effect when you took the accounts down, right? It turned it into forbidden knowledge. It turned it into something where, like, they don't want you to know, right? And it makes it more interesting, right? Okay. So I was never a fan of takedowns, except in very limited cases. Inauthentic accounts, yes. Like, take down the Russians pretending to be Libyans. Like, that's an authenticity vertical, and I think that is completely worth doing, right? That was, like, such a bright line as far as I was concerned. Again, as long as you're putting out the data sets and showing your work on, like, here is why we believe these are Wagner Group accounts, you've kind of, like, checked your boxes there. When you get into things like the policies around elections, the policies that they had around COVID, around, you know, a bunch of, whether hate speech, all of these other areas that I didn't work in, you want to have some visibility and transparency into what has happened. And oftentimes, that didn't happen. So there would be takedowns where the person doesn't have a right to appeal. They don't really know why their stuff has come down. Some AI has taken it down, right? Because, you know, things gradually begin to move in the realm of like automated moderation, right? So it's not even human review. It's just the machine god decides that this is bad and like there it goes. So I argued very strongly for transparency and for user agency, right? How do you give users more control over that experience? Aza Raskin and I wrote this article in 2018, Freedom of Speech, Not Freedom of Reach, which was like, leave it up and then think about what you're curating. That it was actually the curation piece that mattered a lot more than what came down. Because every piece of content in a feed is ranked. There is no neutral. Once you internalize that, you realize that the platform has, completely at its own discretion, the right to decide how it is going to rank. That in itself is an incredible power. So I wrote a lot of arguments that power should be devolved to users, that users should have much more control over that ability to do that ranking, but that on a centralized platform, the right to curate is the platform's First Amendment right. That is what you are there for. That is what you are signing up for. And so the other thing I wrote a lot about was, like, we need more platforms, right? And I wrote about we need more platforms because the argument was, if you are moderated or deplatformed or whatever, you should have another place to go. And there should be communities that are palatable to the rules and values of certain communities that want to speak in certain ways to each other. And this was actually what you started to see, right? You had Parler begins to emerge. You know, you start to see the rise of, first it happens on the right, and then it happens on the left. So you start to see the rise of Parler, Truth Social, and the very right-wing coded platforms that emerge with their own very specific moderation rules. Like on Rumble, you can't share Antifa content, right? That is a very specific terms of service that only Rumble has. And I think it's great, right? That's what you want to see. You want to see the rise and the proliferation of these platforms so people have places to go. And then you start to see, after Elon buys X, the diaspora of left-leaning users moving to Blue Sky and Threads and Mastodon for a while there. And so, again, this question of transparency design and my personal belief, again, that the platform is ranking, it is always ranking, it is always mm-hmm. curating, and all of that has to be done transparently and with ideally a right to appeal.
3: I can understand the transparency piece around mm-hmm. it's great to have that clear, what the rules of engagement are on a site clear. I think the lack of clarity is the root cause of most frustration that I saw, like yeah. directed from users at Facebook of why this actually happened. On the other hand, you know, examples as sort of those left and right wing coded, like at what point does that sort of risk sort of pushing us more and more into echo chambers?
1: This is the question where I'm not convinced that that is a technical problem at this point. The intentional effort to reframe any sort of moderation as censorship began on the right in 2018. And that was for a variety of reasons, but you started to see Donald Trump get, you know, upset about certain decisions that were made. And then by 2020, when his tweets begin to get labeled during the election, labeled, this is before January 6th, there has been no takedown, labeled, you start to see that that argument that a label is censorship, right? So we begin to see this expansive definition of that term where it becomes, you know, it sort of, in my opinion, leaves the realm of reality and moves into this, you know, anything I don't like is censorship at that point. So that's a thing that happens. But, you know, that sense of these rules aren't for us is constantly reinforced by the influencers and the community members who are like, no, come follow me over here. This is where you start to get at, can you help people understand a little bit more what are the incentives of the people who are talking to them? How are they making their money? Why is this happening? I think the question of how do you bring people back together, how do you depolarize them, that's bigger than tech. What we're starting to see, if you want to think about it from a design standpoint, the best arguments are what's called bridging-based recommenders. I don't know how many people here are familiar with that term, but it's the idea that since, again, no content ranking is neutral, rather than ranking when you open your feed for something that is going to be like rage bait or incredibly weird that you're going to engage with because you're like, what the hell is this, you know, or something that is highly sensational, instead of ranking in those terms, you can actually do what's called bridging-based ranking, where you're saying, here is some content that is liked by divergent publics. So people on the right and people on the left like this content. That's what we're going to prioritize showing. So this allows you to surface content even about highly, you know, inflammatory issues, abortion maybe or something like that, where it's the idea of like disagreement without being disagreeable. You're still surfacing the issue. You're still getting the content out there, but you're not rewarding the rage entrepreneurs by putting them at the top of the feed every time. So instead, what you're trying to do is rethink what that curation model looks like. Can you just show people content that is not coming from people who are actively monetizing outrage? That's where I think the best possible depolarization option is from a design standpoint. But otherwise, I think a lot of it is offline at this point. It is, you know, how do you engage your community? I know there's like things like America in One Room and other efforts that people here at Stanford work on that make people recognize kind of humanity as opposed to like that's my side and that's your side, because that is way bigger than just a technical problem.
3: I love the framing that the ability to rank and the ability to create an algorithm is the First Amendment right of these platforms. It is also their biggest responsibility. And I guess I'm curious from your standpoint, do they take that responsibility seriously enough? Because it seems often like they would say, yeah, like it's our First Amendment right to do this, but almost like in a very defensive reactionary way of like, oh, you can't regulate us. This is our First Amendment right. But then to your point, like nothing is neutral.
1: Yeah.
3: And they don't seem to acknowledge that all of the time.
1: It's an interesting question. I felt like for a while there was a sort of period from maybe 2018 to 2022 or so. They were constantly putting out these explanations, right? You could read the Facebook policy blog and you would see, this is why we're doing this. Twitter during COVID was, you can actually still see it. The blog is still up. It's remarkably communicative where they're like, constantly putting out updates. This is what we're doing. This is what we're doing. This is what we're doing. This is what we're doing. Here are the stats of our enforcement. We've taken down 8,000 posts. You know, this is what we've done. Here's why we've taken them down. And interestingly, in those, I just wrote a paper on this. So I read 10 years of platform policy when I was doing this work. They're making moral arguments in every single one of these posts over that period from 2015, 2016, up till about 2022. Where they are saying it is our responsibility to do this. It is our responsibility to make sure that people have accurate information about their health. It is our responsibility to make sure people have accurate information about elections. Here is how we balance that with free expression. And this is the undercurrent that is through every single one of the policy shifts and enforcement data sets that they release. So they are making that argument using moral language. And then in 2022, when the investigations begin, that is almost that is dismantled incredibly quickly, and all of a sudden you don't hear that moral language so much anymore. So was it all like BS? I don't know. I wasn't internal. I was, you know, always on the outside. But I think where I engaged with them most directly was really on the inauthentic actor stuff, which, as I say, is like a very clear, bright line. I think even today, you'd be hard-pressed to find many people who object to that. The election stuff became very, very, very, very polarizing, and that was because of the 2020 election and the false allegations that it was rigged and stolen. And that was where you started to see the politicization of that and the arguments that when the platforms labeled that content or, you know, they made some high-profile mistakes, right? There was the one that everybody talks about. There's Hunter Biden's laptop, which we didn't work on at SIO, just for the record, for all the trolls who will watch this later and clip that out of context. we didn't work on that. That was out of scope for us. We were only looking at voting-related content, and Hunter's laptop had nothing to do with voting. But they did throttle that in a very public way, and it was a bad call. And they apologized for it, right? They did respond to it. But you did see in that moment, I think it became clear to people the power that they have. Well, the idea that nobody knew about Hunter Biden's laptop is complete BS. It was shared on Meta 400,000 times before it was temporarily throttled, just to be clear. So again, with a lot of these things, you have to, like, the nuance is really what you need to get to, which is it was a bad call, and also it was not what the media circus turned it into. And unfortunately, because of the political nature of what is happening, because of the political impacts of what they have the power to do, these stories do come to serve as examples of, but look what they could have done, but look what this could have been. You wouldn't know if they put their thumbs on the scale. And that is the issue that I think we continue to face.
3: Absolutely true that what is covered in the media is only sort of a glimpse into what's really happening on sort of both directions of many of these stories. You touched on that there was this era that kind of ended in 2022, maybe 2023, where there was a little bit more openness. I'm curious if you can explain, like, what has happened in the last couple of years and the impact that's had on your work, and kind of the impact that like the reaction and sort of response from these platforms, you know, secondary to all that pushback really stemming from the 2020 election and early 2021.
1: Yeah, so in 2022, what happens is the House flips, right? So November 2022, the House of Representatives flips, and Jim Jordan gets the gavel to something that comes, we can call shorthand, the Weaponization Committee. For months leading up to that, starting in August of 2022, there had been blog posts about our work. And I say blog because it labeled itself a foundation, but it was never even legally registered. It's like one guy with a blog that, you know, calls himself a foundation. This is how propaganda works, right? And so this guy and his fake foundation start writing these stories about how the research we did in 2020 tracking election rumors was a mass censorship campaign, and that we had been directed by the government to do it, and that the government had used us as a cutout to demand that the platforms take content down. Now, there's no evidence of this, but one of the ways that this works is, like, the narrative gets laundered through more and more outlets, and they create this sort of surround sound dynamic around it. Even though the allegations all trace back to one blog post, the way this is done is this person says a thing, he goes on this news station, Just the News was the first one to do this, and then every other outlet says Just the News is reporting, and then the next one says The Daily whatever is reporting, and so on and so forth. And so it creates this perception that this is a real thing, even though it's just echoes of this one blog post. But Jim Jordan gets his gavel, and we were like, okay, we're going to be investigated. Because this momentum had been building since August, as they're saying, because literally at the bottom of the blog post, it would say, a Republican committee with subpoena power needs to investigate these people. It wasn't like anybody was hiding the ball, right? We knew what was going to happen. Turned out this person had been an election denier who worked in the White House, right, before he went off and started his blog. And so we get then the Twitter files happens, and that was a phenomenal exercise in decontextualization, where you just take an email, cut it in half, post it to the internet, and pretend that the top said something it didn't. And again, it is covered through these media cycles. And so we get our subpoena in March of 2023, and the subpoena requests the last 10 years of our emails. Keep in mind, SIO only existed for three by that point, maybe. Last 10 years of our emails with social media platforms and the executive branch of the government, because they're investigating the Biden censorship regime. And I'm like, who ran the government in 2020? It wasn't the Biden censorship regime. Like, we were working with the Trump, you know, we worked with the Trump administration, DHS. When we did talk to DHS, those were Trump appointees we were talking to, but whatever, sure, the Biden censorship regime. So it was, like, transparently political from the very second that that subpoena came down. But the platforms all got those subpoenas, too. And there is nothing that lawyers do faster when you get a legal request than say, like, shut up and say nothing.
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1: And so that was, you really, the chilling effect was profound. It was like instantaneous. It was just very much a, you know, so we were, so Stanford is a private university, but they also began FOIAing every state university that had done anything remotely related to elections also. So just mass FOIAing, because while they were waiting for the subpoena documents, and then they started suing us. So America First Legal sued us in Louisiana, and then New Civil Liberties Alliance sued us in Texas. And again, you start to see these dynamics where they make it a liability to speak to other people. Your emails will be turned over. Your communication will be reframed as a cabal. Even though there's no evidence of this, the insinuation is enough. And that's where you start to see, in my opinion, that was the entire point of the endeavor. It was election deniers mad about what we did during the election, pushing apart the entities that had collaborated to try to understand and triage rumors in the election. And that was the goal. And it was a very, very effective thing because I think all of the different entities retreated to their respective corners and said, that's it. You know, it's too much of a liability to even speak to each other anymore.
3: Yeah. And I think that's, first of all, really troubling and, you know, awful to hear about. It echoed back to my time at Facebook, is not that we got everything or most things right, but when we did get it right, we failed to make that case publicly, or sort of, and there's the adage that the lie flies around the room faster than the truth can keep up. And, you know, I think that's at the heart of a lot of these issues, but it does feel like there was a failure to even try to, like, combat that with the other side, that this was not a cabal, that these were principled decisions, that they were made not at the behest of any sort of government official or outside entity. They were, you know, deliberate decisions made by the platforms in line with, you know, pre-released and public and transparent guidelines. Yep. And likewise, you know, in the civil society orgs we worked with, that there was a failure to kind of defend that work, and it was so much easier to sort of back off.
1: Yep. So I'm still, like, writing about this now. Because I've made it sort of like a little bit of a project to go after one particular number, which is the idea that Stanford Internet Observatory censored 22 million tweets, which is a staggering number. And it didn't happen. We did this post-election analysis where we pulled all of the tweets related to the top 10 most viral stories, in most viral rumors in the 2020 election. So Sharpiegate, Dominion, all of these big moments. And Kate Starbird's team at UW did this data poll. We, like, write out the methodology in a report that sat on the internet for 2 years. It's like academic work. And they take that number that we did after the election. In December, we did this data poll. And they say, no. They sent 22 million tweets to the platforms and got them labeled and censored during the election. And that's how they stole the election. Right? And we keep pointing out that there is no basis for this at all. And it's one thing to say it in 2023, but it's another after you have turned over all of your documents under subpoena, and there is no evidence of it in the turned over documents. So I have actually started asking them when crazy media outlets write this stuff now, I send a request for a correction just to see how they handle it. I'm sorry, but did you know all of my emails were turned over? All of our work product was turned over. You can go look at it. Jim Jordan doesn't even defend this number. Why is it in your publication? Right? And you like watch the magic happen in the the ways that they try to move the goalposts about what they did or didn't say regarding that number. But it is such an outrageous, demonstrably false claim that I find it funny, actually, to like litigate it with them, to like make them explain to me how they are justifying keeping that in their publication. At this point, I think it's just tribal, right? It's just like we want to believe, and so we're keeping this here. But what we didn't do a good job of was when that number was being laid down originally, again, through that laundering process of like this literally came from the same guy, like this blog says this thing, and then everybody repeats it, we never requested a correction. Stanford comms did not believe that requesting a correction was worthwhile. And so it let all of these articles that were written speculatively at the time, we did not request corrections. And that, I think, was just an absolutely devastatingly bad decision, because it meant that even now, I don't know how many times you guys like argue with LLMs about things, but this is another thing that I write a lot about, right? Which is like, how do you synthesize reality? Because it is incredible. You know, I one thing I will say is the LLMs realize that the 22 million number is BS now too, and I'll send that back to them also to like ask Grok if this is true. You know, because even Grok knows this. You know, but as I go through this process, it's like they work with what they have. And we were sitting there telling election officials, don't let rumors ossify, right? You've got to push back, you know, you've got to say like, no, the Sharpie markers actually didn't bleed through and blah, blah, blah, and all the details related to the specific election rumor. You can't just let this stand because this is going to be reality, right? If it's viral, it's reality. And then when it happened to us, we didn't do anything. And it was like wild to watch that. So these articles from that time frame just all have this stuff in there, and it's like trying to dig out of a hole. So I write a lot now about institutional comms and what not to do. So
3: yeah, there's definitely, not that it's funny, but it's not, no, almost, I mean, almost funny that exactly, and you said this earlier, this ended up being a case study in exact social dynamics.
1: Yeah, yeah,
3: yeah.
1: Fight
3: against 100%. For years, just with kind of the subject that this time the content was the sort of the referees themselves, as it were.
1: Yes, yes. And I think the other reason why you have to engage, I really do understand, look, it is very hard when you're being sued, and I am still being sued, right? Those court cases are still going on, that you don't want to do anything that hurts your defense, right? And yet, on the flip side, there's the matter of where is the court of public opinion? When it takes, again, it's been 3 years now that those court cases have been going on, right? The Texas one, they just appealed again on, I think April 16th was the deadline. They got it in 3 days before the deadline, so now we're going to the Fifth Circuit Court of Appeals again. You know, and so it'll last another 7 months at least. But as you work through these things and you realize it's going to be 3 to 4 years, and one of the reasons to file those lawsuits is to shut you up, right? It is to put you in that position where you can't talk. And so then I think that we have to be thinking about this. I've started getting to know, as I've been writing about this from like a, what should you do, right? What is the answer to that question? As I've started talking to law firms and PR firms, as I've gone through this kind of investigations process, like, you know, postmortem this now, like what what would you have done differently here? The answer is like new firms or like firms that are much more versed in how the internet works actually do mount defenses in the court of public opinion. Also, they do find ways to push back. Again, it is like a balancing act, but the idea that you're just going to go silent for 4 years while some litigation winds its way through the courts, it is like it's so destructive and. And yet that is how it happened. You saw it. So Jim Jordan actually released, so as the Weaponization Committee came to a close, as that session of Congress ended, he released 17,000 pages of investigation documents. And you can read his 4-chapter report, you know, on the Biden censorship regime. And then you go into the 12,000-page appendix, which I have read, 12,000-page transcripts of all the interviews with the tech company executives. So he's got 12,000 pages of interviews with the tech company executives saying, none of this ever happened. We weren't pressured by the government. This is how we made our independent decisions. This is what our policy was. This is how we executed our policy. None of the 12,000 pages, like, they don't reflect the reality of, like, or I should say the reality that is in the 12,000 pages is not what you read in the reports. But interestingly, again, speaking of the LLMs, they're like, well, this is a report from congress.gov, so we're going to cite it. The Democrats didn't write a counter report, so this is reality here, right? And you're trying to tell the LLM, but did you look at the 12,000-page appendix that wasn't even indexed? And it's, you know, it's like, no. So you're really, you know, trying to think through, again, from a infrastructure and design perspective, what synthesizes reality at this point, and how do you push back?
3: Yeah, and my last question before we'll take some questions for the audience. Can you explain just the impact that had on the platforms themselves? Like, I think there's a cynical take that's, well, the platforms were never doing anything to begin with. So this lawsuit doesn't necessarily shift anything. But I think speaking to whether it's through your relationship or just what you've seen, has that led to a market shift in how the platforms view this question?
1: This is a really interesting question. So the platforms got sued also. We're not co-defendants in any of the cases, just to be clear. We were sued as de facto agents of the United States government. So I'm mostly co-defendants with government people, even though I was not paid by a government nor am I an agent of the government. That's a whole other thing. The platforms were sued by people who said our First Amendment rights were violated when you moderated us or took us down. Those cases are tossed constantly, right? They are just not, because again, the platform has the First Amendment rights, not the user. This is just American law. This is something where you can reframe it and yell about it on social media, but when a court looks at it, the court says, no, this did not happen. No, this isn't real. The most prominent case was the Murthy v. Missouri case, where, again, the platforms were defendants, so that was government. But you did see the Supreme Court, Amy Coney Barrett, Justice Barrett, say, there's no evidence here connecting a platform decision to anything the government asked for in relation to any of these defendants. In fact, there's no evidence that the government requested anything related to these defendants, so we're going to toss this for standing, right? We're going to kick this back down for standing. So what happens with the platform court cases, they too are constantly getting tossed because the platform has the right. If they wanted to say, like, we're not letting you on here if you type the word cat, that would be covered, right? That is their right. They can do that. It's crazy, but they could do it if they wanted to, right? It's just the sort of court of public opinion that would prevent that from happening. But so what you start to see is this, they're winning in the court cases, but they are not willing to stand up and say, we made this choice. Here is why we did it. This was the ethics underlying it. Here's where we might have done something differently. Here's where we wouldn't have done something differently. Instead, you just see a retreat, I think, and that's in response to, ironically, political pressure.

0: We thought we were saying a massive and virtually unstoppable train wreck coming in terms of deep fakes.
1: Yeah.
0: And it doesn't seem yet to have had the impact on elections that we were expecting. Do you think that's just because the technology isn't perfect enough yet? Or do you have any thoughts on why it hasn't had a more profound and, you know, determinative effect on election outcomes?
1: So I think on the first question, it's the collaboration piece that was dismantled. So you do not see researchers talking to state and local election officials anymore, right? So the way that our election work worked, if a state or local election official saw something, we had an open tip email. They could just send us a, hey, can you look at this? Hey, what do you think this is? Again, that same question. Because we were like, their job is to run elections. It's not to be monitoring, like, the latest, you know, random account that they think is fake. Sometimes they would think it was Russian. That was what we were like, eh, you know. but we would try to look at it and understand it and send them something back saying what it might be or whether it was like a big deal or not. And then every now and then we would tag in a platform if it did seem to violate policy. So it's that connection that's not happening. You'll still see, like, Kate Starbird's team at UW still does rumor triage, right? They're still talking about this is going viral, here's how it's going viral, here's why it's not true. They do pre-bunking work. They try to explain things in terms of tropes and storytelling. Around this phase in the election, you are likely to see X, Y, and Z. But again, it is the ability to have multi-stakeholder conversations that is done. Even by 2022, our finding in 2020 was that the platforms ignored 65% of the things that we tagged. So we were like, well, okay, tagging is not really the best use of our time. So we're just, you know, so by 2022, we weren't really doing that. But that was the sort of firsthand, you know, the effort in 2020 was different. We were kind of trying it out for the first time. I think you have seen people retreat from the space, right? The idea that that it is too much of a liability to do election work. And when we were still under subpoena, Stanford sent a letter saying that, like, SIO wouldn't do this in 2024, wouldn't do real-time election rumor research in 2024. So you do see, I think, universities getting spooked when it comes to seem like a massive liability. Like, if you do this, you're going to get sued. It's going to be a vexatious nuisance lawsuit, but you're going to fight it for millions of dollars over 4 years, and is the juice worth the squeeze? So that chilling effect is real. And then to your point about AI, the technology gets better and better. And so my feeling on this was always, again, in that nuanced space, two things are true. One, authentic content or decontextualized real videos are highly persuasive. Anytime there's like fires in the Brazilian rainforest, someone will grab a forest fire image from India and throw the picture into X and it'll go viral, right? So decontextualized real images are a thing. The question is, how do you help people understand what is real and what is true, and these are not the same thing. And generative AI creates a significant degree of distrust. It makes people really doubt what they're seeing. They doubt what's real, and they doubt, you know, so you can actually use it to diminish confidence in the real, and at the same time you can use it to create the fake. I think that I see it as an extension. It's just another way to create propaganda, another way to, you know, to get content out there. I think we have seen in some elections, I want to say maybe it was Slovakia, fake leaked audio dropped, you know, 48 hours before the vote that there has been some speculation that actually did have some impact. You know, leaked audio of a politician on a hot mic. This is obviously fake. This is a fake audio saying, oh, I'm, you know, when I get into power, this is what I'm really going to do, that kind of thing. And as people try to figure out if it's real, it really comes down to just, what do you trust? Do you trust this speaker? Do you trust this outlet? That problem, I think, is going to continue. I don't think it's going anywhere. Again, it's not massive. It's not like the biggest thing, but it is also a thing.
2: I will say that the AI question I got most from friends and family while I worked at Meta was how bad are first deepfakes and then generative AI, like how much will that shift the ecosystem?
1: It's a real bipartisan concern. I joined Bill O'Reilly actually to talk to to talk to his audience about it, and because he had a friend who was taken in by a video and he wanted to talk about this for his audience. And I said, sure, you know, I'd be happy to come on and talk about it. And I got such nice emails from the audience afterwards. talking about how it had impacted them, right? Like, my mom was taken in by this scammer. My, you know, a lot of it touches people in

0: their personal lives in the context of spam and scams, but it's really not a partisan concern, actually. It is quite a bipartisan concern that people are going to be duped. They're not going to know what's real. They're going to be constantly taken in by this stuff, and then you're going to have to try to persuade them that something is true or not true, and how can we find a way maybe to bring people back together around this idea of it is a common value, I think, across the political spectrum to want to believe, to want to have some confidence in what you see in front of you. And I think we should be leaning into that more and trying to emphasize that this is not a partisan issue.
1: Yeah, I wonder if you looked at all at Wikipedia and the effect that Wikipedia articles have in establishing
0: reality,
1: and also shutting down the communication. I mean, specifically, if Steve Jobs would have written a piece on Wikipedia, it would have been banned because he was talking about the company he founded. That is a policy that they have.
0: Yes.
1: So you now have shut out a historical voice, right?
0: So I have written about Wikipedia, most recently in The Atlantic, when Grokopedia was launching. This might sound strange, but Grokopedia does some things very well, right? And what it does very well is that it crawls and ingests massive quantities of information, and I was one of the fortunate few. The first 800,000 entries included a bio for me, which was like two-thirds normal, and then it went into like InfoWars down in the bottom third, and I was like... But what was very interesting about it is you see the war for reality happening because Wikipedia is such a big piece of training data for AI, and it really heavily influences the Google in particular, their automated summaries, right? So if it's in Wikipedia, it's treated as being legitimate. At the same time, it's... A lot of entries in Wikipedia are like stubs because who has the time? Like, I'm not that interesting, right, for a Wikipedian to go write a bio about. Grok did this massive crawl and pull, and it was like finding random interviews I'd given where I talked about, like, my dad taught me how to code, da da da, you know, and like that stuff's in there. And I was like, nobody in Wikipedia would ever find that, right? Or if they're like, they should be writing articles about more interesting people. And so the watching, like, this is what the AI can do, and I actually was kind of fortunate enough, Jimmy Wales had just written a book at the same time, so I got to interview Jimmy Wales about this, because Wikipedia also doesn't want AI-generated entries, which is an interesting challenge, because one of the things that was fascinating about the Grokopedia experience is, like, you have to plead your case to a robot. You have to try to convince the robot that the InfoWars article about you is crazy, right? And that is a wild exchange. Whereas on Wikipedia, you can go and try to appeal your case to a human, right? So you have these different strengths and weaknesses. But for Wikipedia to be competitive going forward, the concern is that the Grokopedia model is going to come to feel so much more rich and robust, whereas relying on human moderators and volunteers to do this stuff, because as you say, there's all these rules, right? I can't go edit my page to say this sentence about me is wrong. I have to leave a comment for somebody and hope that the person does it. So it's just very different ways of treating it. And what you see, the last piece I'll add to this, is that members of Congress then send letters to Wikimedia Foundation saying, you know, we think there's been evidence of suspect editing rings colluding to shut out political perspectives. How do you respond to this? Or your approved source list doesn't include OANN and Newsmax. Why is that? You're biased, right? You know, and so this is where you start to see those war for reality is happening, because that is where that synthesis is happening. And it's very interesting to watch this play out. So yeah, it is very much at the forefront of this because of that importance in the synthesis space.
2: You know, autocrats love the lack of public trust in media, and average citizens are left awash in this massive amount of misinformation, and they need tools, first of all, to be able to navigate their way through it, and also education to teach them to be skeptical. You know, to follow Carl Sagan's adjunct of, you know, extraordinary claims require extraordinary proof.
0: Yeah.
2: So what tools is an average person going to have access to in order to try to ferret their way through the system?
0: Really not very many at this point, candidly, and that's one of the big problems, I think. A lot of this you're seeing happen on Reddit right now. People are trying to crowdsource answers like the is this AI sub, right, where people are asking other humans, what do you think this is? How can I tell? How can I have access? They don't have access to models that do detection or tools that expose watermarks or anything like that. And there, you know, every now and then, though, the detection tools get it wrong, and then it becomes a whole news cycle where, well, the detection tool said that this was or was not AI, and it, you know, gets it wrong, and then it becomes, the people then have, like, well, I saw it, I searched for it, I did that myself, I asked that tool, what do you mean it's not right? And so we've just hit this really bad state, I think, where what you might start to see is content provenance come into play a little bit more. There was an article in the Financial Times that made this point that social media kind of rewarded extremes, and AI might be more of a reward accurate information, and it was framing it more around the center. I don't think it's necessarily the center. I think it's more of a widespread agreement in certain things being real or true. And that's because when you have like provenance tools, you'll eventually have a New York Times reporter with a camera that says, I am at this place, I took this photo, and here is every piece of editing that happened to this photo in the time since it was taken. And on the New York Times, we will display that content credential, and anybody who wants to see it can see it. So it's almost like credentialing in the good stuff as opposed to trying to constantly detect and correct the bad stuff, if that makes sense. So the opposite side of the coin. Okay. And I think that the result of that will be certain outlets that have that capacity to do that and to say we are going to do this credentialing will potentially enjoy a higher trust from readers, higher engagement with readers as they become a voice that leverages the technology appropriate. It's going to be a weird intermediate period, though, because you're going to have parts of the world that don't have access to those tools, aren't using the latest iPhone, don't have the latest Canon camera with this credentialing protocol built in. And then you're going to have that challenge of, like, well, this person in this remote area of this conflict zone says they took that photo, and just because they're not a New York Times photographer, can we really discount it? So it's going to be, I think, for a while, a very uncomfortable intermediate period, as people are going to make their decisions in part based on what are their communities of trust tell them that they can believe. I wish I had a better answer for you, but I think that's more realistic.
3: 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We do have to join me in thanking Renee for coming in.
4: 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Joe Rich is our general manager and editor. I'm David Barsamyan. 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

0: Hi, this is Arnie Arneson, and this is the Friday edition of The Attitude with Arnie Arneson and producers Dave Scott and Stephanie Collins. You know the drill. Recording on another lovely, lovely Thursday morning in Concord, New Hampshire. I begin the day with America's a Gun. It's a poem by Brian Billstone. I dedicated this to the United States Supreme Court that has so destroyed the understanding and concept of the Second Amendment. Here's what Brian writes. England is a cup of tea, France a wheel of ripened brie, Greece, a short squat olive tree. America's a gun. Brazil is football on the sand. Argentina, Maradona's hand. Germany, an oompa band. America's a gun. Holland is a wooden shoe. Hungary, a goulash stew. Australia, a kangaroo. America's a gun. Japan is a thermal spring. Scotland is a highland fling. Ugh, better to be anything than America as a gun. So, this is my official opening thought. And my official opening thought was realizing that all of a sudden, Rahm Emanuel was traveling to Tel Aviv to read the Israelis the Riot Act. And the reason why this is so surprising is that I believe his father was born in Israel. Okay. He actually was part of the Israeli army for a short period of time. Okay. And when he became the chief of staff, with Bill Clinton, I think it was, the Israelis were so happy. Our man in Washington. So the connection between Rahm Emanuel being kind of like the voice of Israel, if not in Washington, at least within the Democratic Party, is incredibly well known. For his decision to travel to Tel Aviv to basically scold Bibi Netanyahu and the Israelis is kind of shocking. And as someone said, well, he's obviously reading the political tea leaves and getting ready to run for president in 2028. But if nothing else, I'm going to share part of the story. Here we go. Democrat Rahm Emanuel, a former Chicago mayor who's expected to launch a 2028 presidential bid, has told Israel that it should no longer expect unconditional aid from the United States. I'm telling you, I keep rereading that headline going, who did this? Rahm Emanuel? I mean, this really tells you how the landscape has shifted. So let me read a portion of the article. His address, delivered on Wednesday to Tel Aviv University, also included pointed criticism of Israeli Prime Minister Benjamin Netanyahu. Quote, unconditional support has produced a prime minister who has presumed that a strategic interest would incur no political cost if he ignored America's concerns about settlements and sparked a regional war, Emanuel said. In light of this dynamic, Emanuel argued that the U.S.-Israeli bond needed to be reassessed. Remember that word. Quote, we need to fundamentally a new and different approach to this alliance. Those remarks represent a leftward shift on the issue for Emanuel. A longtime member of the Democratic Party's establishment, Emanuel has played a key role in shaping U.S.-Israeli relations. He worked as an advisor to President Bill Clinton during the Israel-Palestine peace negotiations. He also was involved in the Middle East policy as a chief of staff to former President Barack Obama from 2009 to 2010. I mean, I'm reading this going, God, he's getting so ready to run for 2028. And he's looking at the Democratic base and they are wild. Okay. They are wild. So really quickly, and then I'm going to toss to Harvey. Many observers see this speech as evidence of the shifting tides within the Democratic Party, where U.S.-Israel relations have long been considered sacrosanct. Emanuel, whose father was born in Jerusalem, has been a longtime critic of Netanyahu, but he is not known for openly advocating for conditions to be placed on U.S. aid to Israel. Rather, he helped to oversee the initial funding for Israel's Iron Dome defense system as Obama's chief of staff. I assume this was an effort to launch a presidential bid by addressing the issues that have become for the first time so central to the Democratic Party politics. Of course, who's saying this is James Zogby, who's president of the Arab American Institute in Washington, D.C. But polls released this week underscore the shifting sentiment among U.S. voters towards Israel. It found that 58% of Democrats felt that U.S. was too supportive of Israel, which is a significant drop from 45% in January of 2024. So I could go on and on and on, but they have to be concerned because this is the person that delivered the message. I mean, Arnie could go to Tel Aviv University and they'd roll their eyes, all right? But when Rahm Emanuel does it, yeah. Oh my God, the earth is shifting. It is shifting. And for him to take this stance, one, getting ready for 2028, but recognizing that there is a moral imperative here. And it's not just because of what America is supporting, but ultimately about the security of Israel. And he's worried about the security of Israel. And I'm not sure that this is helping them. All right. In fact, I know it's not. So if it is Friday, it must be Texas. And if it's Texas, we get to hang out with Harvey Kronberg. He's the publisher of the Quorum Report, Texas's oldest political newsletter. And no, he is not the oldest political commentator in Texas. So much to talk about. I mean, I feel like, you know, Texas has been overblown, unfortunately, this week because of what's happening in Maine. But there are two stories that now are grabbing the headlines coming out of Texas. And one of them is about a shooting of an undocumented immigrant in Houston. And people are wild. They're absolutely wild. And I want to start, Harvey, by reminding my audience something that your editor of the Quorum Report has reminded me over and over again. And that is that Houston alone has over 600,000 undocumented immigrants. So this is really a significant portion of their population. It is a base of their population. They rely on this population from everything, from the oil and gas industry to what happens in their nursing homes to what happens in their restaurants. So when you think of that number, I just want people to know that's the size of Vermont. Okay. That's how many people we're talking about. So, this horrific murder has really triggered a lot of response. So I'm going to ask you to talk a little bit about what we know and why it has put the mayor of Houston in such a difficult position. So welcome back to the program, Harvey.
1: Well, thank you. First of all, the Houston cannot function without its undocumented workforce. I mean, it simply cannot function. So it is in the city in so many ways. And when we say he's an undocumented worker, he'd lived there for 30 years, was now in the process and in the current context of becoming legal, getting a work card, had a family, kids and grandkids, member of the community, the least likely guy to resist arrest or do what he was accused of. And of course, ICE has not released any tapes or supporting evidence for their contention that he was in some way resisting being detained. The position, the mayor's in a pretty tough position.
0: And explain why this has gotten to the mayor, because the question is who should investigate this murder? And I want to just really quickly take you to the Houston Chronicle, because here's the editorial. Listen to the headline of the editorial. ICE lies, period. This is the editorial. And now they've killed a Houstonian. Houstonians must stand up for one another after the killing of Lorenzo Salgado Arroyo by immigration agents. And they describe, as you did, like, you know, how long he's been in the community. But I just want people to sort of hear the opening. He started his day Tuesday, as he does most days, working at 5 a.m. before the rest of the city. His wife cooks him breakfast, and at 5:50, he kissed her goodbye. He took his boots and his lunch and his working white van, patted his dog, and headed to pick up the construction crew and drive out to the suburbs, where they were working on more homes that he'd spent his career building. An hour later, he'd been shot and killed. So I just want everyone to sort of see this sort of normalcy of what he is. But also, as you point out, Houston could not survive without them. Look what he was doing. He was building homes. Look what he was responsible for, picking up the construction crew. So all those pieces, Harvey, really sort of reinforce what you just said. So I want people to understand he wasn't a criminal. He was a member of the community. He was well respected. Frankly, he was loved. And for him to be dead, it is hard for us to believe ICE. And the headline of the editorial, ICE lies. ICE
1: well,
0: lies.
1: They do. I mean, the administration routinely lies. And pretty much every, you know, we try and find another word other than lie. But
0: you can't.
1: It's you know, you can't rely. The only thing you may be able to rely on is some of the economic data that comes out of the Fed and Bureau of Labor Statistics. But when it comes to policy or any of their testing of constitutional limits, they do. They simply lie. It's established. And now, the political problem is, well, first of all, there's two political problems. When 10% of your population is documented, destabilize that element of your workforce, that has enormous potential economic consequences for the city, not to mention driving part of the economy further underground. The mayor has said that the city may not have jurisdiction to do its own independent investigation, despite the fact that nobody believes anything I says. That has further unsettled, well, pretty much the entire community. The problem for Mayor Whitmire, he's a 40-year veteran of the Texas legislature, former House member, former senator, now mayor in his 70s, was very receptive to, well, he initially resisted having his police force cooperate with ICE on detainees. The governor of Texas then threatened the city of Houston with revoking or cutting $100 million in public safety funds, which would have, and this is right before the Republican convention, right before FIFA, the World Soccer, it would have been disastrous. And instead of, most people think that the governor did not have that authority, but rather than litigate it, they changed the statute, they muddied it up a little bit, got to the same place more or less, but gave the governor a victory, something that he could call a victory. And that's, you know, Mayor Whitmire has been doing that kind of crawfishing
0: dancing
1: most of his career.
0: Yeah.
1: And so now he's in a situation where the community is outraged. Nobody believes a word ICE says. ICE is a public menace. And if he were to allow an individual independent investigation, the governor of Texas, who is now campaigning for reelection, would come in guns blazing, threatening the city of Houston, one of the bluest cities in the state. So the mayor is in a no-win position, frankly. What he says is he's in close contact with the federal authorities and will report any details as they become available.
0: So it's interesting because I was looking at the city council meeting on Wednesday night, okay, and I think it's important for people to understand that what was going on. So you have a council member who basically says, look, I've been a prosecutor. This is not our province. This is really what the feds need to do. But at the same time, obviously, a lot of people go, I don't give a crap what the Fed says. I mean, let's be honest. They don't give a crap what anybody says. So why should we respect them when they don't respect us? I mean, I'll be honest with you right there.
1: Well, Minnesota, as you may remember, Minnesota is conducting its own investigation. And are prosecuting some members of ICE that committed the murders.
0: Well, I and so they are our role model. And I asked the question on my Facebook page, will Houston be Minneapolis? Okay, I asked that question, actually. And what's so interesting is that if nothing else, give us the videotapes. Show us what you have. I mean, even if we're not going to, quote unquote, investigate, give us the material that you're going to be looking at, because at least we have to look at it. And remember, the city council is responsible to protect Houstonians. And so while this is may be considered under the province of ICE, it is about a resident of Houston, and people are wild. So the mayor is in a very difficult position, but at a minimum, even if he doesn't conduct a formal investigation, he could demand at least some of the footage, some of the information to at least show that he cares.
1: The fact that they haven't released it says they're lying. I mean, it's pro forma. That's an absolute. What's different about this in Minnesota is apparently there's no independent videos to dispute anything that I says. In both of the murders up in Minnesota, if I remember correctly, you had lots of independent video recording it, and was then subsequently released and forced ICE into the position of disclosing.
0: Right. But, and I'm going to dedicate what happened to this guy to one of our Supreme Court justices, because it was clear that they were racial profiling the vehicle. Okay. 5 a.m. Someone who appears to be Hispanic is driving the car. He's not speeding. He didn't cross the model line. He's on his way to work. What was the reason to stop him? One thing, swarthy complexion. Okay. Yep. And I think that that's another reason why people are just exploding, because now everyone feels vulnerable. This is not about the undocumented. This is about anyone that fits the image of what they are looking for, and that's a significant portion of Houston.
1: And we've mentioned that there are 600,000 undocumented, mostly Latino workers in Houston. Houston is absolutely the most diverse city in the country.
0: Right.
1: It is 50% dark complexion city.
0: Right. So that's another reason why the mayor's in a very difficult position.
1: Yes.
0: Because this was clearly racial profiling. If that's the case, they could do it to anyone. And for him not to ask questions, for him not to pursue this, no matter what they think is the province of the feds, people are going to be wild because they're going to feel even more insecure because now someone's dead.
1: And when you, in the background as a subtext, we've got a future mayor's race and city politics essentially break down to not Republican versus Democrat, but black versus brown. When which place will the Anglos land on a particular campaign? So he's got multiple constituencies to satisfy there, and they're competing constituencies against the context of his reelection in 2 years.
0: Oh my God! So Harvey, but the story that I originally was excited about talking to you about was about Ken Paxton and his love nest. And someone's going, Arnie, you care about his love nest? I said, oh, of course I do. And the reason I care about his love nest is that Ken Paxton vowed to crack down on illegal voting. He may have violated Texas election laws, not once, but six times. Why? Because he doesn't live at home anymore because his wife is divorcing him, so he can't use that as his residence. Instead, he's shacking up with his new lover du jour, and it turns out it's in a different location, and he, unfortunately, has been using the old address, not the love nest address, which is where he's actually residing, and therefore the question is, did Ken Paxton, the attorney general, vote illegally? We need to crack down, Harvey Kronberg.
1: Plus, I think he may have perjured himself on his voter registration. So,
0: so is any? I mean, who's going to investigate this? And how, I mean, that's my question. How do you even address this issue?
1: It's a campaign issue, obviously. That's the province of the attorney general. Although, I guess. I'm not sure where the love nest is. It could be the Collin County attorney, but also, but that's a, so far still, it's increasingly purple, but it's still a solidly red county.
0: Oh my God. Where's the love nest? But, where's the love nest? I love it. That's my ad.
1: You've got, Paxton on tape saying that, properly reporting your address as your, domicile for elections, is critical. And that, you know, there's no excuse for not having done that. So you've got him, but he's intellectually lazy. He's, by the way, you know where he was for the 250th anniversary of the Declaration of Independence.
0: No, where was he?
1: He went to Iceland with his girlfriend. And then on 4th of July, he was in the country of the guys that lost, you know, England.
0: Oh, no. Oh, my God. So there's a real commitment to place.
1: Yeah, and there's and it's kind of like Ted Cruz leaving during Winter Storm Uri.
0: That's right. Going to Mexico to some sort of resort. I love it. I tell you, these Texans, you can't make them up. But one of the reasons we're talking so much about Paxton is that there is a potential jump ball in the Senate race because Ken Paxton is running against James Tallarico, and James Tallarico, I just read, has raised over 30 million, million in the second quarter, which is more than triple of what Ken Paxton has raised. In addition to which, am I correct here? Is the Democratic Senatorial Committee going to commit any kind of money to Ken Paxton, or do they see him as too tainted and too tarnished?
1: You said the Republican campaign.
0: I'm sorry.
1: No, John Thune has already said that's Trump's boy. Trump can put the money in. We're not putting a dime into the Paxton race. Now, we'll see how that plays out. If the race really looks competitive in August, who the hell knows?
0: Well, I have a question about Tallarico's race because I've been following stuff on Blue Sky and on Facebook and other places. So what is happening with the black vote in Texas? Because everyone keeps saying that that is going to be where he gets wounded, and that as a result of what happened in the primary, that it's going to be very hard for him to be able to sort of repair a relationship that he didn't intentionally destroy. I mean, that was not his intent. But Crockett made sure that, you know, that was her appeal. And my question then becomes, where is she and why is she not, like, reaching the better angels? And
1: if you go on Twitter right now, I thought that she was going to change her mind and ultimately in September get on the bandwagon. But the Republicans are distributing a tape of her saying the primary was racist, that she was beat by racists, She doesn't. She's endorsed a five down ballot black candidates. They all won. So the best thing she can do for the campaign to get black vote out is to have other black faces on the ticket. But she also called Tallarico a racist. So we're, which is maybe the stupidest thing I've heard in a long time. His comment was that Colin Allred ran a bad campaign. I've been screaming that from the rooftops. He ran a terrible campaign.
0: Crockett ran a terrible campaign. I
1: Oh,
0: mean, everyone, please. So I am looking at what's going on with Maine, and someday I will have a longer discussion about that. But then I'm looking at what happened in this race. Crockett mailed it in. I mean, she didn't decide until the last minute that she was even running. I
1: you're
0: mean,
1: right, a
0: I, as
1: campaign with.
0: someone who started a year and a half before she was announcing running for governor, to do it like 48 hours before, that's not actually respecting the voter.
1: Well, again, we're gonna. He does have a problem in the black community. He's gonna need the black community, but I think that means we're gonna see President Obama and folks like Cory Booker spending a lot of time in the state in the fall.
0: Okay, it's I'm I keep wanting people to show their spines and have courage, and to act in the best interest of the nation they claim they love, and I have lost elections. That doesn't mean that I wouldn't support the person that beat me. Never, ever, ever. And Harvey, I told you the story that when I lost my race for governor, after I won the primary. One of the people I beat in the primary was the 5-term congressman, and he said, "I'll do anything to help you. I'll do anything to help you." That is not only something I adored, but I understood. He understood what the big fight wasn't between us. It was between us and the Republican.
1: One of my political mentors, a lobbyist, was fond of saying, deep down they're shallow.
0: Wow, how sad. All right, so
1: But let me.
0: but let's go to the governor's race, because you have a Democrat, Hinojosa, wanting to send $1,500 to every Texas household if elected governor. Whoa, where's this cash coming from?
1: Oh, probably data center revenues, since we're probably going to revoke sales tax exemptions that they normally
0: Oh,
1: have.
0: God.
1: And that's that's a hope for earned media, because there is absolutely no scenario that anybody can envision where the Texas legislature would authorize that kind of distribution. And that it's a way to, I guess, to address the affordability issue, but it's a really I'm not sure who came up with that idea, but it doesn't really have any resonance, and it's a one day story, and
0: Well, I started to laugh because I'm thinking, so she's doing the 1500, Trump's doing the Trump accounts. I mean, stop cutting these checks, invest them in things we need. So before I let you go, what's happening on the AI front? Because I mean, the more you see the reaction of people on both sides of the base, both sides are so absolutely apoplectic about what it means. And you just mentioned something I did not know. They let AI get out from under the sales tax? What
1: Oh,
0: was that slip of the tongue? What was that? What were you
1: no,
0: talking
1: data centers are generally exempt from sales tax, paying sales tax, but they do pay property tax. So in some of these rural counties, their argument is going to be that we're paying so much property tax that your property taxes, your school, we're essentially going to be paying for your schools in rural Texas. That's an argument that has not yet caught on. And I'm not sure it will, because there's no unified messaging coming from the data center construction universe. It's very fragmented. But it has got Republicans in a near panic right now. The governor threw the doors open for data centers, and he's telling donors that he's going to lose Houston, Dallas, Austin, and San Antonio. They have to have a huge suburban and rural turnout, because they
0: But
1: will
0: that's
1: vote.
0: where the AI centers are.
1: Exactly. And so he's doing everything he can to at least do the optics of putting the brakes on.
0: Okay,
1: But
0: so Harvey, I've got an angle for you,
1: yeah.
0: because I've worked on the idea of, well, you want us because we're going to pay property taxes, and therefore we're going to fund your schools and your fire department. So I actually took to the floor of the New Hampshire legislature, and I remember when I was trying to stop a incinerator. And they were talking about how much money they were going to contribute to the community in which they were going to place their incinerator. Guess what it turned out? They lied about the value of their incinerator. So the amount that they would have contributed if they were not lying would have been almost double the amount. So yeah, they were going to contribute a big chunk of change, but it turns out they were underestimating the actual value. So on top of the sell, there was a lie.
1: And actually, that's a whole other issue. We depend so much on property taxes, yet big corporations have, you know, dozens of lawyers to go against local appraisal districts on valuation issues. And ultimately, the local appraisal districts have funds to, you know, right, do the battle, and they throw up their hands. And so we presume that our corporate and business property taxes are dramatically understated in the state, which just puts more load on residential.
0: But you know what? You make that an issue. 25 lawyers here, one lawyer there. 25 accountants here, one accountant there. They're claiming this. Do you believe them?
1: Will give Gina Hinojosa credit on this. She's the only statewide candidate that has been trying, on the Democratic side, that has been trying to make data centers an issue.
0: Good. Well, she's smart. If it's Friday, it must be Texas. If it's Texas, it must be Harvey Kronberg, publisher of the Quorum Report, Texas's oldest political newsletter. Thank you for hanging out with us.
1: Always a pleasure.
0: All right. Take care, Harvey.
1: This,
0: later. Everyone, is the Friday edition of The Attitude. We will schmooze on Monday. Actually, we will schmooze in a few minutes because it'll be part two. Stick around.
2: Birthright citizenship. I'm Bill Newman for the Civil Liberties Minute. The 14th Amendment says all persons born or naturalized in the United States and subject to the jurisdiction thereof are citizens of the United States and the state wherein they reside. The subject to the jurisdiction language, the exception, excludes only children of foreign diplomats with immunity. So the Supreme Court ruled in 1898 in United States versus Wong Kim Ark, a decision affirmed about a dozen times over the next 125 years. But on the first day of his second term, Donald Trump issued an executive order attempting to nullify birthright citizenship. The ACLU sued. And on June 30th, the Supreme Court affirmed the constitutional right of birthright citizenship by a vote of 5-4. Justice Kavanaugh voted for birthright citizenship based on a 1940 law that Congress is free to change. So the law books will report that this case, Trump versus Barber, was decided 6-3. The decision is a victory, a big victory, for civil rights and liberties. As Chief Justice Roberts wrote for the majority, citizenship then and now was the right to have rights, to freely participate in our political community. The framers of the 14th Amendment extended that promise to every free person born on this land. And today, we keep that promise. The Civil Liberties Minute is made possible by the ACLU, because freedom can't protect itself.

0: Welcome back to part two of the Friday edition of The Attitude with Arnie Arneson and producers Dave Scott and Stephanie Collins continue to record on Thursday morning. If it's Friday, it must be Bill Curry. Bill Curry was a Connecticut state senator, controller, and two-time Democratic nominee for governor. He served as a counselor in the to the president in the Clinton White House. He's written for Salon, The Daily Beast, The Huffington Post, and The Hartford Current, and has provided commentary on NPR, MS Now, and many other news outlets. Welcome back to the program, Bill.
1: Great to be with you. Thank you.
0: And Harold Meyerson is the editor-at-large at The American Prospect. So I asked Harold, what do you want to talk about? And he said, first words out of his mouth, Iran war. So I guess we're never going to leave this war. Oh, my God. Donald Trump, now what is he doing? Because as we go to this, I see an article, U.S. attacks Iran less than a week after blocking the extra Epstein file release. I mean, that they're connecting all this stuff is that this is the man who looks for a distraction. War is the perfect distraction.
2: Right. And of course, one of the things that Trump ran on in 2024 was, and in 2016, was we got to end these forever wars. We had the Afghanistan thing that had gone on for more than 20 years. And then, on a matter of impulse, pretty much overriding his, I would call them his advisors, although that's, you know, it's more like the courtiers in a court.
1: He decides, Bibi's
2: got this great idea. Let's take out the Iranian government. Nobody in the intelligence community thought we could take out the Iranian government. And here we are again in what looks to be a forever war in which Trump knows that the political backlash, if he actually puts boots on the ground, will be devastating. As is our custom at this point, we just try to bomb whatever the hell we want to bomb, and there's really no end in sight to this. And the one of the multiple ironies of all this is apparently by decapitating the Ancien regime in Iran, he's got a nouveau regime which is even more hard line. And here we are. This is the Groundhog Day theory of governance, I suppose.
0: So I'm just going to read you just two headlines. One is 6 hours ago. One is 5 hours ago. Here's 6 hours ago. CBS, U.S.-Iran trade more strikes after Trump says ceasefire is over. That's the 6 hours. Now for the 5 hours. Trump says Iran called to make a deal after U.S. strikes, as it's unclear if war is back on. This is within an hour, Bill. Within an hour. I just want everyone to know the kind of chaos he is putting the world under, the kind of chaos he's putting America under. I mean, this is going to come back in so many blows, in so many ways, to the United States, because nobody knows what to believe. And the kind of inconsistency, this is an hour differential. I just wanted people to hear that. Unbelievable.
1: You know, I'm getting ready to do a Connecticut Public Radio show about what have we lost that we can't get back.
0: Yeah.
1: And it's an interesting question. And the answer is always, well, nothing for absolute certain, but in all likelihood, quite a bit. And first and foremost is national security and foreign policy. No one will ever call any American president the leader of the free world again.
0: Yes.
1: Even when we get rid of Trump, that little trope is just hit the dustbin of history. And we won't have the place in the world. Not our currency. Our treaties have been absolutely demolished. And it's not just that they didn't trust Trump; it's that they don't trust us. We elected him twice, and along with that is the American military. And it would be nice if Democrats just had the ability to stand up and say, you know, all this talk about we're the mightiest military in the history of the world. We have fought Korea, Vietnam, six wars since World War II and lost five of them.
0: Right.
1: We're 1 in 5. And that and all kinds of other evidence tells us that asymmetrical warfare and lots of other factors that were there all along but that we didn't recognize mean that the kind of military we have will never have the deterrent power and the ability to shape policy that it had. And this war, I think, has been the most consequential of the six. And it's not
0: Absolutely.
1: The largest, it's not the longest, but it was the nail in our national security coffin.
0: Yep.
1: And we will never be the same. And the fact that there wasn't anybody on the Democratic side to get up and say, you know, our treaties do more than our missiles to keep us safe. The missiles keep us safe at some level, but the treaties are what have really kept us safe. And our ability to talk to people with legitimate grievances and persuade them that there are instruments available to work out their differences, to bring them justice, short of violence. That we haven't been able to go out there and say that over and over again. And maybe it sounds too soft, but it's true. And in the end, the truth really works.
0: Well, you know, it's interesting, Bill. So I mentioned to you guys that at the very beginning of the show, I mentioned the fact that Rahm Emanuel had traveled to Tel Aviv to basically tell the Israelis that things have changed. Okay. So to a large extent, that sort of is a little bit of a mirror of what Bill is saying, is that we have to start figuring out how to say what has become so obvious on its face, that the military option is not a winning option. We've lost five of the last six wars. That look where we've spent our treasure. We haven't invested in our infrastructure, in healthcare. What we've done is we've pissed it away on the next bomb that hasn't been successful anyway. And now you've got Rahm Emanuel even going to Israel saying, your strategy isn't working either, okay? And don't expect us to continually write a blank check.
2: Right. And, you know, Israel is sort of showing the limits of having a more powerful military than any of the folks it's currently at war with, which is a lot of folks on every frontier of the country and the non-frontier of Iran. And they have yet to succeed. They have obliterated Gaza. They have killed maybe 70,000 or thereabouts Palestinians. You know, they're no more secure in their own terminology than they were before. And all of this is the fruit of their refusal to recognize that they've got to deal with the Palestinians. And the one Israeli prime minister who tried to do that, Mr. Rabin, was killed by the Israeli far right. And the Israeli far right has been barreling down the same idiotic, you know, road with about the same win-loss percentage, all told. That Bill correctly notes the United States have. So, you know, both countries in their own way have really demonstrated the limits of having a vastly superior conventional military.
0: And, you know, it's interesting, as and clearly the base of the Democratic Party has thrown their hands up. They no longer look at Israel in the same way as they looked at Israel just like 2 years ago. And to the extent that I saw this really interesting story from the Forward, AIPAC is funneling pro-Israel money to candidates and covering its tracks. With its brand toxic in some Democratic primaries, the lobbying group has set up portals to steer donors to campaigns without attaching their name to it. I mean, look what we have to do now in order to be clandestine, to somehow think that they could buy their support. It's turning out not to be worth it. And frankly, AIPAC must be out of their mind because of what Rahm Emanuel just did. Because it's one thing to go through a clandestine portal. It's another thing to have their man basically say to them, it can't continue this way.
1: I think that practically speaking, there's very little likelihood of Rahm Emanuel being the Democratic nominee for president. And that gives me some consolation. Our somnolent major media outlets have, in the last few days of Rahm's media tour, written that, you know, he's been at odds with Bibi for a long time, going back in the Obama administration.
0: It's not true.
1: And it's true on one level, and that is that he's been politically at odds. He did recognize that Bibi was Putin before Putin. He was meddling in American elections through, just as you're saying, through sleeper cells, overtly, through media appearances, in ways that had violated all the previous perceived rules of diplomacy. And he was he was in bed with the Republicans, who had gotten in bed with Israel because the evangelicals believed that the apocalypse would begin in Israel.
0: Yeah, that's right.
1: And as I've pointed out before, they, you know, that they were with the Jews because they thought that the Jews were all going to hell on the day they were going to be raptured up to heaven, and it couldn't come soon enough. Which goes to prove you can go to bed with your enemies, but you can never go to sleep. And And they tagged up with him, and Bibi was doing this, and he was just a right-wing jerk. And so Rahm was angry about the political stuff, but he never left Bibi on policy.
0: Yeah, okay.
1: What counted. That's the part that really needs to be pointed out. And in 2006, when he took vastly undeserved credit for the Democratic victory in the midterms, I know of at least two congressional races, and I've heard of others. I know directly of two, and I've heard of others, in which he called candidates and told them that if they didn't stop criticizing the Iraq war, the DCCC would cut off funding.
0: Oh, God.
1: Okay, and just, you know, what a bum.
0: Yeah, he's a brute.
1: And so that's who this is. And he now, like every other Democrat, they've caught up with the fact that if you're not somewhat more populist and progressive, you can no longer get nominated. So they're trying to find out not how to be more populist or be more

0: least aren't about anything related to
1: Right.
0: Israel. They're that the candidate they're opposed to did X, Y, or Z, whether the candidate actually did X, Y, or Z or not.
1: Well, you know who taught me that? Harold, Governor Abbott wanted to get rid of all the anti-voucher Republicans, okay? So he ran ads against those Republicans in rural areas that had nothing to do with vouchers. He basically accused them of everything else instead of actually focusing on what he really wanted, which is to remove them because they opposed vouchers. So it's not uncommon.
0: No, it's a time-honored practice, but
1: Yes.
0: an organization which specifically is there to influence American public opinion in favor of Israel now is spending all its money on other topics because
1: Right.
0: they've lost, thanks to Bibi, the greatest progenitor of anti-Semitism that the Jewish diaspora has encountered in a very long time.
1: Right.
0: The Israeli government has completely ruined any plausible case for the Israeli government.
1: Exactly. So
0: By
1: we
0: the
1: have,
0: way, if I could just
1: go on.
0: interject, it's another argument for the proposal that John Zoghbi, Bernie Sanders, a number of people have been pressing at the Democratic National Committee to ban dark money from Democratic primaries.
1: Thank you.
0: And there's
1: Thank you.
0: enough of a constitutional argument that we can govern our own affairs in this manner that is worth doing, and we still, after 2.5 years, cannot get them to take a public vote because they're ashamed of how they would vote. That's the only
1: Right.
0: reason it hasn't happened. They probably would have to vote to ban it because it would kill them all in the eyes of the people who sent them there.
1: And
0: So it sits there.
1: I remind the audience, we're talking about banning dark money in primaries, the
0: Yeah.
1: province of the party. We're not saying tie your hands in the general election, all that crap I keep hearing. What we are saying is create a level playing field, make it transparent
0: Right.
1: when we make a choice. Am I right, Harold?
0: You're right, and this has been a cause célèbre for the few progressive members of the DNC, most particularly Larry Cohen, the former president
1: Yes.
0: of the Communication Workers of America. When Larry initially raised this, he was concerned about corporate money and Wall Street money and
1: Right.
0: what have you. I mean, this is a huge corrupting problem that goes well beyond APAC.
1: Yeah,
0: And
1: absolutely. I mean, it's all right, so we have to get the Platner. So I sent you a note this morning because I have been following the story and getting beat up like crazy, and I want to just sort of begin with how I sent the note. Names to remember as we watch the implosion of the Platner campaign. The blame should not be placed on Graham and his complicated past. It should be placed on two out-of-staters, Dan Maraff and Lena Fan, who parachuted in and they saw a video of an oysterman with tattoos who spoke well. And they also found out that that oysterman had made a contribution to Bernie Sanders. Hot damn, they thought. They found their candidate out of central castings. They didn't give a crap about vetting him. And it didn't matter what they uncovered because Graham was their caricature of a candidate that they were looking for. These elites from out of state didn't respect the working class voter. They fed them what they, operative word, they thought they would vote for. And in the process, destroyed two lives, Graham and his spouse, and perhaps blew up an election. They could have protected Graham. But they did not, arrogantly believing that his complicated past would just add to his attractiveness to Maine voters. But instead, they destroyed the man. He was their pawn. And so I'm going to turn to you, Harold, because this whole story, I mean, Graham should have known better, but maybe he shouldn't. You know, I mean, I've been around the block a long time, so I know to hire a private investigator to check me out. I also know how politics works. This was a guy who just sort of did come out of their left field to be placed in a position where he was even sold a story that wasn't real.
0: Right. Well, I mean, this on one level, this illustrates something that isn't a reflection of ideology at all, and that is simply the importance of vetting, which those of
1: Yes.
0: us who remember George McGovern and Tom Eagleton, who was the vice presidential nominee of the Democratic Party for about 2 weeks in 1972. This is important stuff, and it obviously has to be done. But yes. The party, in many ways, our wing of the party, for lack of a better term, the left is looking was looking for working class heroes, as it were, and sort of automatically

0: deemed Graham Plattner a working class hero. And in terms of some of the policies he articulated, he was exactly that. But
1: Oh, he was.
0: there's always more to a candidate than his or her stated ideology. The Democrats are now A, eating crow, and B, groping for a way to designate a successor that in and of itself will not estrange a great number of Maine voters.
1: And I want to turn to Bill because, Bill, you've made a comment before we got on the air that, again, we have to say that experience matters. It is not a negative that someone has run for office before, that someone has an experience with policy and politics. And people were saying, well, look at Zohran. I said, Zohran was in the state assembly. Zohran actually had political experience before he ran for governor. May I repeat that? The story of Graham Plattner is literally a story about looking at a video and looking at a contribution check. That's not a history. That literally is, in some ways, it's like you're doing a play and it doesn't matter. Like this is too important for us to like not look at the real content and the character of what we're choosing. And the ability to ask a question is essential, and so is experience.
2: I was suspicious of Plattner from the very beginning. Nothing he ever said seemed to me to quite jibe. All of his explanations of his past peccadilloes, none of them sounded true to me. And there were also just too many of them. And I'd never seen a guy with so little experience and so much baggage. And I thought, this is the most important race. You have Janet Mills in the race. She's the only Democratic challenger to a Republican Senate incumbent in the country in 2025, who's ahead. So why don't we do some other race? And you have to pick and choose your progressive challenges. But I agree with what you said. I don't agree that Graham Plattner doesn't bear a lot of responsibility for what's
1: No, I
2: happened here.
1: do.
2: But I also don't miss that the Democratic establishment, in its wretched record of the last 30 years, has managed to discredit both experience and compromise. Getting experience there just made them worse, and compromises were always with corporate PACs. And that leaves our party at a moment right now where we don't need to get bipartisan with Donald Trump's and or with Donald Trump or with MAGA. We need to defeat them. But we do need to get a little bipartisan with ourselves. And we have to find, and I think that progressives who are wary of the very idea will find that we get most of what we want in that bargain. Just like Mikey Sherrill and Abigail Spanberger, they have to go out and sound like Mamdani when they were campaigning in New Jersey and
1: You're
2: Virginia.
1: right.
2: He didn't have to go out and sound like them. I know New York is
1: Absolutely.
2: different, but and the difference we found out after the election is that Zamdani meant it, and that's a big difference.
1: So, Harold, I have a question for you, though, because we talk about experience, but look at the race for the U.S. Senate. It was people were desperate for a candidate, and everybody, and they have a lot of quality candidates in Maine. They do. They all were running for governor. Like everybody, it was like a pile up for governor. And why didn't credible candidates run for the U.S. and were they so afraid of Susan Collins' winning streak that they bought it too? Especially at this moment when people are so angry and so disgusted, and there are so many issues on the table that could actually harm Susan, and yet these candidates didn't show up.
0: Well, among other things, if any institution has discredited itself to the point that people don't want to be there of late, Congress is,
1: Yes.
0: it w wins that title hands down. If you're governor, you actually can do something. If you're a senator, you can't really do anything if you can com unless you can command 60 votes, which is not in the cards really for either party. So why would you want to be in the Senate?
1: I hear you.
0: You know, and I think this is a major sort of uber factor beyond the particulars of whether you could beat Susan Collins or not. I mean, what kind of crummy job is being in Congress compared to being a governor, where you can actually say
1: affect
0: yes or
1: change.
0: no and things flow from that?
1: Yeah. No, I don't disagree. But I looked at the New York Times, and I'm trying to figure out why they wrote this. Does a sex assault claim kill a political career? It depends. The swift exit of Graham Plattner from the Maine Senate race, followed by Eric Swalwell's similar exit from the California governor's race. But Republicans have taken a different tact. It is interesting how women are viewed by both parties. I mean, the Republicans, you know, with their white Christian nationalism, male sort of agenda, they see women as the problem, okay, in every way, shape, or form. And the Democrats are trying to figure out how do they make their appeal and what do they do about these sexual assault claims. I mean, Bill, it's fascinating because it's such a picadillo for Democrats, but for some reason not for Republicans.
2: You know, I think it's a problem for people generally. They went with Paxton in Texas, and I think they'll lose because of it. And so overlooking things doesn't always work for them. It's amazing to me that Plattner's wife, before he was in the race, went to the young consultants who found him and told them that he'd been sexting multiple women in the first year of their marriage, which was just a couple of years ago. And they just ignored her. The people who are very much from the culture that says believe women didn't even listen to her.
1: Yeah, exactly.
2: Not a word. I didn't hear a word of it. And I would just say that it goes to that, you know, looking for, you know, it's Trump. We always hear he points to some new appointee and says, look at him, right out of central casting. And that's how a lot of what political process has become, like corporate marketing and even a little Hollywood. And we have to be against that. And this was when you read the backstory on Plattner, it's a perfect example of the reformers adopting some of the worst practices of the very people they seek to displace.
1: Exactly.
2: And there's actually no better, the best vetting policy is experience. Okay. Seeing what they do when they're in the arena. How do they vote? How do they react? Having at least a few years of that to look at to reveal the character of the person. I think it's indispensable.
1: So we ought to just stop and
2: think a lot about how we do this, the very process by which you do it, because it's broken.
1: All right. So last word goes to Harold. So Harold, what does Maine Democratic Party do? I mean, they're talking about how do they make their choice? It's a sprint. I get it. But more people are engaged, and we're only talking about one point with 4 million people, and that's the entire state. So why can't they do something that's a little more democratically based?
0: Well, to begin with, they only have, I think, until the 27th
1: 2 weeks
0: to choose a successor. Given that constraint, which is, boy, a real constraint, the halfway house they need to adopt is some kind of really broad convention. But it's too damn late to do a primary, and you know the ghost of the Kamala Harris succession covers over all of this. You don't want to be seen as having an elite anoint somebody. And so they need to get as unelite as they possibly can in the next 2 weeks. The clock is ticking.
1: Yeah.
0: And as Bill keeps saying, and as you keep saying, that's their own damn fault, but the clock is ticking.
1: And on that note, the clock is ticking as well, and I need to say goodbye to my two guests. We've been talking with Harold Meyerson of the American Prospect and Bill Curry. Thank you both so much for joining us. This, everyone, is the Friday edition of The Attitude. We'll schmooze on Monday, everyone. Ciao.

the one Turbulence in the Dancehall Reggae Show. A roots rhythm, a thing called Dub Dub. Juggling featuring King Isom and Cascante. Ja Israel with Elders. And Turbulence, the Dub Dub rhythm. Roots music for the modern age. Artists like Luton Fire, No ID. Courtesy of Urban Villa, we heard Kwanda Jai and Matthew Malcolm. And a freedom song from Medicine, the thing called Freedom. Started out the show tonight featuring Azza Lineage, courtesy of King Jammy. The LP is called Rebel Daughter. And that's an exciting release in the roots world for 2026. Let's change up the vibes a little bit. New music from Coffee on the Dancehall Reggae Show.

courtesy of Trackstar, Abu Dhabi Rhythm, dancehall music, featuring artists like Youngsta and Tijin, I-Octane and Malinga on the Abu Dhabi Rhythm, Munga Honorable on the Abu Dhabi Rhythm, and Ding Dong kicked off that juggling with Kumar Haikon. Bad rhythm, bad artists. New music from Buju Banton, an upcoming release, LP release coming from Buju in a dancehall style. The record is called House Call. And of course, new music from Coffee, Rapid Fire. That's the way we do it in the Dancehall Reggae Show. Coming up next, an LP release from the King of Fire, King Shango, Capleton. 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

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A roots rhythm, a thing called Dub Dub. Juggling featuring King Izum and Bescante. Ja Israel with Elders. And Turbulence, the Dub Dub rhythm. Roots music for the modern age. Artists like Luton Fire, No ID. Courtesy of Urban Villa, we heard Kwan Dajai and Matthew Malcolm. And a freedom song from Medicine, the thing called Freedom. Started out the show tonight featuring Azza Lineage, courtesy of King Jammy. The LP is called Rebel Daughter. And that's an exciting release in the roots world for 2026. Let's change up the vibes a little bit. 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

courtesy of Trackstar, Abu Dhabi Rhythm, dancehall music, featuring artists like Youngsta and Tijine, iOctane and Malinga on the Abu Dhabi Rhythm, Munga Honorable on the Abu Dhabi Rhythm, and Ding Dong kicked off that juggling with Kumar Haikan. Bad rhythm, bad artists. New music from Buju Banton, an upcoming release, LP release coming from Buju in a dancehall style. The record is called House Call. And of course, new music from Coffee, Rapid Fire. 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Coming up next, an LP release from the King of Fire, King Shango. Capleton. 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

0: This Peace Talks Radio episode is an archival program originally released some time ago. While there may be an occasional dated reference in the conversations, we felt that the near entirety of the episode remains relevant today. In our ongoing mission to elevate informative and inspirational peacemaking stories and ideas to help us all manage the conflict in our daily lives and in the larger world. This is Peace Talks Radio, the series on peacemaking and nonviolent conflict resolution. I'm series producer Paul Ingalls. And our prime directive here is to share stories of successful conflict resolution, to offer us all models for how to maybe do better with the many conflicts we personally or our society in general run up against. Today, a story of restorative justice and reconciliation between a woman who was a victim of a non-consensual sexual assault during a casual date in college and the man who assaulted her. We'll hear about an all-too-rare resolution where the perpetrator becomes inspired to make things more right by admitting his guilt first to his victim, then publicly, and then teaming up with the victim to share their story together to promote consent and help reduce sexual abuse in dating. This full story can be heard on the podcast Reckonings, and you can find it online at reckonings.show. But we're going to present a bit of a shortcut version of it today on our program by interviewing the Reckonings producer and host, Stephanie Lepp, who starts by telling us what the mission of her podcast is.
1: Reckonings comes from the idea that big change out there in the world, you know, begins in here, you know, inside of people, which then begs the question, you know, how do people change? You know, what moves people to shift their political worldviews and transcend extremism and bring their ethics into the workplace? And so that's really what Reckonings is. It's an exploration of how we change our hearts and minds. And each episode features someone who has made some kind of transformative change, you know, from a deeply conservative congressman who made a dramatic shift on climate change all the way to, you know, a white supremacist, a former white supremacist who managed to transcend a life of hate, all the way to the people we're going to hear from today.
2: Yeah, and what about this particular episode that we're about to explore made it a perfect fit for the series?
1: It's the story of a perpetrator and survivor of sexual assault who managed to work through it using restorative justice. The voice of a survivor who actually got her needs met, you know, knew what she needed and got her needs met. And the voice of a perpetrator who, you know, who really skillfully and graciously, you know, takes responsibility for his sexual abuse of power. They represent one answer to the question. Yeah, how do we change? How do we grow through? How do we heal through sexual abuse of power?
2: Well, and I will say that I think the hearing from the survivor point of view has been covered pretty well in stories about sexual abuse and consent and such, but it's pretty rare to get a perpetrator who deeply dives into a healing process to talk openly about their experience, and that's what makes this kind of extraordinary, I think.
1: Yes, yes, especially on the perpetrator side of things. Yeah, we're not hearing that, you know, and partly because, you know, we don't hear our public figures kind of coming out and taking responsibility, and partly because they don't know what it sounds like. They haven't had models. And so part of what I want to do here is model, you know, not just what it sounds like for a perpetrator to take responsibility, but also how beautiful and powerful, and I would even say manly, it can sound, you know, to really just, again, graciously take responsibility for one's impact on another person.
2: So what we're going to do on today's show is kind of give you a streamlined version of the podcast. But again, I just want to recommend that you listen to the whole hour-long program online, again, at reckonings.show and on SoundCloud, because that's really the way to experience it. But for the purposes of time, Stephanie, why don't you give us a thumbnail of the two principal characters in the story?
1: Yeah, so their names are Anwen and Samir, and these are actually pseudonyms. And they met freshman year.
2: So in the story, Anwen and Samir wind up meeting at a fraternity party, And through kind of an unusual sequence of events, they wind up in Samir's room at the end of the night. Anwan's keys and phone get accidentally locked in someone else's room, and that's what necessitates the idea that Samir invites Anwan to spend the night in his room. And then we hear in the podcast a graphic description of a sexual encounter that Anwan says she made clear pretty early on that she did not want to participate in. And the sexual activity can be described rather explicitly on a podcast, but not over the airwaves. So, Stephanie, if you will, what's kind of a PG-13 version that you can describe to us of what happened that evening?
1: Yeah, so, right, she didn't have access to her keys, and she didn't know how she was going to get home or where she was going to sleep, and Samir was kind of convincing her to come home with him, and she told him she didn't want to, but he ultimately convinced her to come home with him, which is when, he coerced her into sexual activities, taking off clothing, engaging in specific sexual acts that she really did not want to do and was very kind of physically recoiling from. And finally, at one point, she started crying, and he finally kind of let up, said he was hard to please and would go to the bathroom and finish up himself, and then came back and kind of got in bed with her and put his arm over her, and that's how they went to bed that night.
2: Mm-hmm. Yeah. And you can even tell years later that for Anwan, this was an upsetting event.
1: Yes.
2: Just in the tone of her voice and in the way she's describing it. But Samir's characterization of the encounter is a little bit different. Could you sort of, in interviewing him, describe how he seemed to feel about it or characterize it?
1: Yeah, so he just thought it was an awkward hookup, which in and of itself seemed kind of normal to him at the time. You know, he's somewhat sexually inexperienced. Hookups can be awkward at that age, you know, and the way he says it is it doesn't always work out the way it does in the movies, you know. So he just thought of it as an awkward hookup, while she, yes, had a very, very, very different experience.
2: Yeah. So sometime in the next year, Samir has a bit of an epiphany, I'd say. Could you tell us a little bit about that?
1: Yeah, so Samir decided to become an orientation leader, which involved doing Green Dot training. And Green Dot bystander intervention is a program on college campuses nationwide that basically teaches students how to respond to sexual assault on campus, including how to recognize sexual assault when it's happening. And he'd previously thought of sexual assault as something that only happened, you know, he calls it a shiftless stranger, you know, in a dark alley, kind of attacking an unsuspecting young woman. And the facilitator at this Green Dot training said, you know, it's not just about physical manipulation or physical violence. It can also be about emotional manipulation, and that sexual assault can simply be putting someone in a situation where they feel like they can't say no. And when he heard that, he immediately thought of that night freshman year with Anwan.
2: Yeah, let's hear a little bit from the podcast now from Samir after this moment of self-realization.
3: I was terrified that I assaulted her. I was terrified that I had hurt her in this way. I was terrified of myself, because if this was true and I did assault her, then what did that make me? I was terrified of being found out. I was terrified of being sent to jail. I was terrified of all the consequences that come with sexual assault and rape. And I didn't have anybody that I was like, who I could tell, because like, how do I say, hi, I think I assaulted and raped somebody, but I'm not entirely sure. No, I did not tell anybody, about this incident. I kept it to myself. I knew that I wanted to learn more, because if this like hour long training taught me all this, then maybe I need to educate myself more.
1: Yeah.
2: So while Samir was getting some enlightenment about sexual assault, what was going on for Anwen during this time?
1: Yeah, so Anwen was really affected by it. She would kind of get stuck replaying that night over and over again in her head. She was struggling to focus in school. She was having difficulty with physical intimacy. But she also was not totally understanding why it was affecting her so much, because she too, like Samir, had this kind of similarly narrow understanding of sexual assault. For her, sexual assault had to involve vaginal penetration by force. You know, that was her right. So for her, it was like, if this wasn't that, then, you know, why am I so affected by it? So she was being affected while also not really understanding why.
2: Both Samir and Anwen, they wind up connected to sexual assault awareness campaigns, and then they wind up being at the same event at the same time. And here's a clip I want to play of them telling about being at that same event and recognizing that they were there together.
4: It was, I mean, unrehearsed. I walked up to the mic and started speaking, pretty much. And I kind of went through the story a little bit and more just like the motions afterwards, but I didn't say his name, and he was sitting in the audience right in front of me.
3: I was actually sitting about 10 feet away from her. I tried really hard to keep myself together. I couldn't look her in the eye. But I felt like such a hypocrite. But this is supposed to be a space that's meant for survivors and allies. If you throw even a well-meaning perpetrator in there, does that negatively impact the movement itself?
4: I wanted to call him out. I really wanted to call him out. But I wanted him to be able to come forward on his own. I wanted him to be able to be standing up there with me and speaking the story with me and be able to have the story be exposed in a way that didn't just write us into the categories of like angelic, pure survivor, horrible, evil assaulter. Those things that make somebody assault, those are things that we can overcome if we learn about them, and people can acknowledge that they've done something wrong and grow from it and learn from it and be better people. And I think I actually said, like, if this person comes forward and tells his story, I hope that you'll listen to him. I wanted to tell my story more. I wanted to tell people. Like, I started feeling this massive, like, need to have other people know, and to have other people know that it was him that did it. And then I went to Frank.
2: So, Stephanie Lepp, who was Frank, and what happened next? What was the next step for these two?
1: Yeah, so Frank was the director of student conduct at their university, and so he's the guy you go to when you have some kind of a complaint, you know, that a student is cheating or giving alcohol to minors, or, you know, if there's some kind of sexual misconduct. And she knew she didn't want a verdict handed down from on high. She wanted Samir to take responsibility and to do some kind of something together, something collaborative to make things better. She has this amazing line where she says, "I didn't want to take away his agency because that would just be reversing the roles."
2: Yeah.
1: What was important to her was that both people have the opportunity to make things better. And in telling Frank what she was wanting, he just said to her, you know, "It sounds like what you want is restorative justice." And restorative justice was something she had never heard of, but it was just kind of, she kind of just intuited her way into what she felt like she needed. And so what happened next was that her and Frank, and then, you know, Frank invited Samir and Samir agreed, kind of choreographed this restorative justice process that they then went through.
2: Right, and we've covered restorative justice on our program, but it's been some time, so maybe you could describe what the basics of restorative justice are, particularly as it relates to this case.
1: Yeah, so the basics of restorative justice, so instead of focusing on punishment, you know, which is kind of what we often focus on, you know, did the person break a law or violate a policy, you know, and what's the punishment for that crime, restorative justice really focuses on the harm that was caused. You know, how was the victim impacted? What are their needs? You know, and what can be done? What can the offender do to help repair that harm? And so the goal really is to kind of find a resolution that achieves justice for everyone. You know, healing for victims and really allows offenders to kind of to take responsibility for their actions. And the kind of, I guess the basic idea is that because crime hurts, you know, justice should heal. And so the basic process that they went through and that I think is pretty common to restorative justice is there are three phases. First, there's the pre-conference where the facilitator meets with both parties separately to kind of, you know, like find out what happened. What are their needs? How are people feeling? You know, so Frank met with Anwen and Samir separately for weeks. And then the second phase is the conference, which is where they actually all meet in person. And this is the chance for, you know, Anwen to ask Samir questions, you know, like, couldn't you tell that I was recoiling, you know, and for Samir to answer them and also to share his repair plan, his plan for what, you know, for what he's going to do in order to help repair the harm that he caused. And then after the conference is the post-conference, which is basically just, you know, Samir, you know, doing those things and Frank kind of continuing to liaise between Anwen and Samir as Samir carries out his repair plan.
2: More with Stephanie Lepp, host of the Reckonings podcast, and more about her episode Modeling Reconciliation Around Sexual Assault when Peace Talks Radio continues in a moment.

0: This Peace Talks Radio episode from our archive was released some time ago. While there may be an occasional dated reference in the conversations, we felt that the near entirety of the episode remains relevant today. You're tuned to Peace Talks Radio, the series on peacemaking and nonviolent conflict resolution, online with all of our programs dating back to 2002 at peacetalksradio.com. I'm Peace Talks producer Paul Ingalls. In part one of our show today, we're talking with Stephanie Lepp, producer of a podcast called Reckonings, about her episode she titled A Survivor and Her Perpetrator Find Justice. It's the story of a woman, Anwen, and a man, Samir, who met at a college fraternity party. Samir forced non-consensual sex on Anwen, but the two wound up teaming up through a restorative justice protocol at the school. And what I'd like to do now is hear a little bit from Anwen and Samir, not their real names, as Stephanie told us. And I'd like to invert the comments of the two from how you, Stephanie, placed them in the podcast, if you don't mind. First, we'll hear Anwen and then Samir in this extended clip.
1: It was scary to basically be putting all of this hurt out on the table. It was really important for me to have him know exactly what I felt and how big the impact was and how often the impact was. The process gave me the chance to really know that I was having an impact on him, that my feelings and my experience actually impacted the way he chose to continue living his life.
2: I've made it very difficult for her to enjoy many parts of intimacy. I absolutely terrified her for years just by being around. She would spend every day, or at least once at some point, almost every day, trapped in that night and basically reliving it, and she's had to think about it every single day. And I'm not sure if the wounds are all the way healed. I doubt they are, but it's a pain that I can't take away no matter what I do. I can't take that away, and I know I've said it 1,000 times, but I am sorry. I took a few minutes and processed. That's when everything finally clicked. And I was like, I thought I understood before. And then I read her testimony, and then everything solidified itself for me. I was like, okay, this is what I'd done. After I was done reliving and contemplating and frankly hating myself, Frank asked me if there's anything in my testimony I would like to change. I immediately say yes, and then I start going line by line through Anwen's testimony and saying, can I please add this to my testimony? Can I please add this to my testimony? And so it was basically filling in my testimony with lots of details that I could not remember, that I didn't remember now because I got to read it and got to relive it.
0: Samir is moving toward what they call in restorative justice, I guess, a repair plan. So what were some of the details of Samir's repair plan?
3: Yeah, so there were multiple kind of pieces of it, but a couple of them were, one, you know, finding more ways to tell his story, which Reckonings has been one of them, but there have been many. Writing an article for their university magazine where he actually I guess, outed himself. Like, he wrote the article from his actual name. Working to make green dot training mandatory for all Greek letter organizations on campus, you know, so that all fraternities and sororities, you know, have to do green dot training. Teaching young men about consent, you know, and that formally or informally, you know, informally just talking to his friends. And, you know, and he continues to do this, a lot of this, today. So this has really kind of become, a part of his life, you know, doing, kind of working to prevent sexual abuse of power.
0: Right. And included in the repair plan, as you mentioned, was for him to just talk openly with his male friends about the parameters of sexual encounters with partners. Let's listen to a little bit of what he had to say about that, you know, to his male colleagues on campus.
2: I'll ask like one question and it'll really throw him off. I'm like, so like you enjoyed yourself? Like, yeah. Like, did she enjoy herself? It's like, of course she did. I'm like, how do you know? It's like, well, she did this, this, and this. Like, did you ask her? And they're like, no, why would I do that? I'm like, because it's good to communicate. Wait, if I'm really comfortable with the friends, like, I tell them to talk to their partners about introducing different methods of communication while participating in sexual acts so that their partners know that they feel comfortable. Like, for example, having a safe word to stop sexual play. Even if it's not super intense, sometimes things happen. Sometimes people get triggered. Sometimes people just want to stop and they want to be able to communicate that effectively. Use a safe word. Another great one that I've been told was like the stoplight system, where like if one person doesn't like isn't opposed to what's happening but wants things to ease up a little bit, they say yellow. And that is a sign for their other partner to be like, okay, keep doing what you're doing, but ease up a little bit. Versus red is like full stop. Like, I need you to stop doing what you're doing. I'm not about that. And it's just these different really easy, like very easy to implement methods of communication that allow one, for better actual sex when you have it, and then two, prevent a lot of potential pain.
0: Well, some good practical tips there.
3: Yeah, you often hear this whole thing about, you know, like, well, isn't it awkward to, you know, bring it up while you're, it's like, well, what's more awkward, finding out afterwards that you really didn't make them feel good, or actually knowing the entire way because you're engaged with them? And he makes a great point. It actually does make for better sex when you have it, as well as, yes, prevent a lot of potential pain.
0: Right. So tell us about what punishment or consequences that Samir did have to deal with for his admission of guilt about his sexual behavior with Anwan.
3: Yeah, so he got a formal conduct reprimand, which is basically a strike on his academic record. And then, of course, having to tell his story publicly, which has had its own consequences, you know, creating tension in, you know, relationships he has that he's had to really work through. But Samir is very clear that this is the, you know, facing himself, you know, confronting what he did is absolutely the hardest thing he has ever done in his life.
0: Now, one of the very interesting objections to the restorative justice model that you bring up in the program on Reckonings is whether restorative justice seems to let a perpetrator off easy.
3: Right.
0: I liked Anwan's response to that and Samir's comments too. So let's hear that.
1: Restorative justice is not lenient. You're forced to take a look at your innermost darkness. And I think that's one of the most difficult things a person can do is to confront their own shadow and come face to face with themselves.
2: Every time that I've wanted to punish myself beyond all belief, she always said, no, I want you to do better. Don't just take the easy route and lock yourself up or get yourself kicked off campus, because that's not going to help anybody. Because she never wanted to punish me. She wanted me to learn. She wanted me to grow. She wanted me to prevent this from ever happening.
1: I didn't want to take away his agency, because that would just be reversing the roles. I would say what's important to me in the restorative justice process is that both people are given a space where they are empowered to make things better. I want all of this to be shared, and I want to speak out about it, and I want to tell this story, and I want to be telling this story with Samir, because it's so powerful to have both of us speaking. I want to provide an example of an instance of rape in which you can really see that both people are human and both people are more than their actions and can grow.
0: Boy, there is so much compassion and empathy and emotional intelligence in these two. It's pretty breathtaking to hear these young people, you know, really coming to a place that it seems so hard for the rest of society to get to.
3: Yes, yes, I totally agree. It makes me feel so hopeful to hear these young voices be so emotionally mature. Yeah, I feel like I'm just feeling it all over again just listening to that clip. Yeah.
0: Well, again, to find the whole series on Reckonings, the podcast, go to reckonings.show. This particular one is episode number 21, A Survivor and Her Perpetrator Find Justice, but there are many more. Stephanie, I salute you for your work, and I'll bet we'll be talking again maybe to share some other content from your podcast with our Peace Talks listeners. Thanks for allowing us to do that today.
3: Thank you, Paul. It was great to talk with you.
0: To hear this segment again, you can go to our website, peacetalksradio.com, and look for our July 2019 episode. I'm series producer Paul Ingalls. Now on to part two of our program. When interpersonal conflicts arise, our capacity for care and compassion can sometimes be eclipsed by other emotions. De-escalation is an emerging practice within conflict resolution that helps people return to that place of balance. Lindsay Crinks leads trainings in de-escalation on behalf of the nonprofit that she co-founded, which is called Open Table Nashville in Nashville, Tennessee. Though she predominantly works with homeless communities, Lindsay emphasizes the degree to which de-escalation can be beneficial to anyone facing conflict. To begin her conversation with correspondent Sarah Holtz, Lindsay explained the mission and vision of her organization.
4: Our mission is to disrupt cycles of poverty, journey with the marginalized, and provide education about issues of homelessness. And near and dear to our heart is so many of our folks who are marginalized, who are oppressed, who are crushed in our system, and they're folks that often feel the pressure of the injustices in our world. So lots of folks get heated and upset, and that's where escalation comes, de-escalation comes in, and those skills are really important.
5: Great. And could you define de-escalation for folks who might not be familiar?
4: Sure. If you think of escalation, it's really like a rising of levels or intensity. And so de-escalation then would be reducing that intensity, kind of bringing things down and kind of calming them back to a level place.
5: And what are some of the warning signs of someone having a moment of escalation or maybe exhibiting some trauma?
4: So some of the warning signs could be, you know, someone with clenched fists, someone who's pacing back and forth, someone who's face is kind of tight and displeased or upset. And we always say, you know, it's so much easier to prevent escalated situations when you can catch those warning signs early. Maybe it's somebody who's withdrawing from a group, or maybe it's someone who's starting to raise their voice and get more agitated. It looks different for different people, but that prevention part, catching it early, is so important.
5: Could you talk a little bit about what goes on both in the brain and then in our bodies when someone is becoming escalated?
4: So when someone becomes escalated, there's a lot that happens in the body, and I'm going to talk about a couple things. One of the things that's really important to understand is that our brains are firing in a way when we get escalated in a way that doesn't foster logical thinking. It fosters those fight, flight, and freeze responses. So if you think of the brain as like a raised fist, you know, the wrist is like the brain stem, and that's the instinctual parts of our brain. Then the inside of the hand is like your limbic system, your emotional parts of your brain. And then the top is like the cortex, the neocortex. It's the thinking parts of our brain. During crisis and trauma and escalation, the thinking parts of our brain go offline. So we go back into that center of the hand, to the instinctual parts of our brain too, where we're really in survival mode. And we literally can't think about creative problem solving or logic. We can't think about consequences because our body goes back to that real primal instinct, which is get out, get away, or fight. A couple other things that are going on in the body that are important to know, a lot's happening with our nervous system. So the autonomic nervous system controls all those parts of our body that we don't have to think about, like our breathing, our heart rate, our blood pressure. And on a normal day, that is functioning in these really beautiful regulated waves. But in a situation of escalation, those waves either get stuck on, where people are raging, they can't stop their heartbeat, they are anxious, they're panicking. That's like the hyper-aroused, hyper-vigilant state. Or those waves can get stuck off, which is kind of the dissociation, feeling depressed, feeling low and paralyzed. So in these situations, it's really important to be able to bring people back to themselves and to understand, until you can get those logical parts of the brain firing again, and until you can get those waves kind of calm, they're not going to be able to think outside of what, like the hormones and the things that are coursing through their bodies. It's really important to help people return to themselves so they can start regulating those systems again.
5: And I know that you operate under the framework of trauma-informed care. Could you talk a little bit about that?
4: Absolutely. So in a simple definition of trauma-informed care would just be treating folks with non-judgmental compassion, meeting people where they are, and understanding that their behaviors have roots into their past experiences and past traumas. The larger, more clinical definition of trauma-informed care is really saying, you know, this is an evidence-based practice, which means it has a whole body of research behind it and has been shown to be really effective. And it's a method for interacting that takes trauma seriously in people's lives, that takes the effects of trauma on people's minds and hearts and bodies seriously, and prioritizes both safety for everyone involved and also the voice and agency and dignity of the people involved. So there's a lot of focus on people's voices and their choices. There's a lot of focus on mutuality and kind of collaborating and being a team instead of being defensive or offensive. And there's a lot of focus on empowerment, not shutting people down, but giving people options to take back control in their own lives.
5: So what are kind of the next steps when you see someone who is in an escalated state?
4: When we see somebody in an escalated state, it's really important to check in with them. You know, I've been a part of groups where, you know, we're working either in a movement context where, you know, there's a march or there's an action, or we're working in like an emergency shelter for people in the cold. And we have like a vibes committee or a vibes team where we go around and we check in with people. We're like, hey, it looks like you are having a really hard day. Can I get you some water? Can I get you some coffee? Do you want to talk about anything? The prevention element is really important. Most situations that escalate can be prevented. Not all situations that escalate can be contained. So the earlier you can catch something, the more you can do to prevent. We tell people, you know, always check in with folks. Tell people your name and who you are. Be a friendly face, because we know that body language communicates so much to people. We say approach somebody as a concerned friend and as an equal, and get their name. The more we know people's names and the more we build rapport with folks, the better trust we're going to have, and the more kind of relational rapport we'll have to de-escalate if a situation comes up. Some things you can't prevent and they just escalate, and then we're into the act of de-escalation.
5: I know in your trainings, you use this terminology that I hadn't heard before, the window of presence or tolerance. Could you unpack that a little bit?
4: Yeah, totally. So this idea of the window of tolerance, and I like to call it the window of presence, was developed by a guy named Dr. Dan Siegel, who does a lot with psychiatry and mindfulness. And he said, you know, our window of presence is like our comfort zone. It's when we're cool and we're calm and we're collected and we can self-regulate our emotions. And it's not a static window. You know, when we're stressed out, that window gets smaller. And when we're healthy and we're taking care of ourselves, that window expands. We can get knocked out of our window by a crisis situation. So that can happen to the people we're working with, or it can happen to us when we step into an escalated situation. Maybe we get stuck on where we're hypervigilant, where we're hyper-aroused, everything's a threat, our hands start shaking, our heart starts beating. We've got to get back to that calm place. We can also get knocked off into the kind of paralyzed place too. That's that freeze response. So the idea of the window of presence is we have to get back to our center, to our window of presence, in order to be effective in these situations. And in order to de-escalate folks, we have to help them get back into their window. And there's a lot of ways people do that, and everybody's different. So some people use mindfulness techniques. Some people use scented oils or sensory awareness. Other people use cigarettes, you know, or a walk or something like that. I work on the streets of Nashville, and I carry cigarettes with me because it's a really great way to say, hey, friend, looks like things have been really hard. You want to take just a few minutes to kind of smoke and just relax, and maybe we can walk and talk. And that can really diffuse things pretty easily. For other situations, maybe it's having some fidget things in your office or a stress ball or toys if you're working with children. Something that can get people in touch with their senses and can bring people back to that window.
5: I'm curious, how did you learn about these different, because obviously these tools are pretty disparate and they really depend on who you're working with. How did you learn to carry cigarettes and scented oil with you on the streets?
4: Most of it was trial and error. After a few years, you're like, something I have to figure out what's going to help in these situations. And honestly, something else I saw was that's what people do on the streets with each other. They're like, hey, man, just come smoke a cigarette with me for a while. Cool down. It's cool. And I would watch how people were interacting with each other and learn so much from the people that I serve and work with on a daily basis. I also just ask people what they want and what would help in the moment. Sometimes we think, well, we have to assess the situation and figure out what they need. But so many times we assume what somebody needs without asking them. And if we asked, they would say, actually, I don't smoke. I want coffee, you know, or actually, I haven't eaten in a day. I really need food right now. I'm hangry. That's why I'm so mad. So we just ask people too what they need. And for some of my friends on the streets, oils are a little bit too hippie. But in the movement community, everybody's like, yeah, give me some of that lavender. So, so you find out what works for you and you find out what works for your people. And you ask when you don't know. And you just start building. And it's important to carry those things when you know you're going to be in those situations. But also the best resource you have in those situations is yourself. Your tone of voice and your body language is going to immediately affect someone who's escalated without even them knowing it. Because humans read each other. We read each other's energy, and on a subconscious level, we're responding to each other's energy. So the more we have our hearts racing and are kind of stern in our face and judgmental in our face, the more they're going to mirror that back to us. But the quieter we can be, the slower we can be, the more we can bring things down, literally like we're walking down a set of stairs, the more their bodies will start to mirror that too. Sometimes that's something that can work really well.
0: We'll hear more from Lindsay Crinks, co-founder of Open Table Nashville, and her work employing de-escalation as a conflict resolution tool in matters with Nashville's homeless and in our own lives when we continue with Peace Talks Radio right after this break.

0: This Peace Talks Radio episode from our archive was released some time ago. While there may be an occasional dated reference in the conversations, we felt that the near entirety of the episode remains relevant today. I'm Peace Talks Radio producer Paul Ingalls, and let's go back now to our correspondent Sarah Holtz, talking in Nashville, Tennessee with Lindsay Crinks of Open Table Nashville, a nonprofit that tries to break cycles of poverty there, as they continue looking into Crink's use of de-escalation in conflict resolution scenarios.
1: I'm curious how you all determine in any given situation who the best person to handle an escalated situation is.
2: So sometimes we don't have a choice, and it's just if you're there, you step in. Sometimes it's like that working on the streets. No one else is around and I see a street fight going on. So I go over and I have to figure out if it's safe for me to step in. You kind of always have to check in with yourself and think there are risks involved in stepping into escalated situations. And I want to be real about that. People get hurt. So you have to really listen to your gut and pay attention to that and figure out if that's something you're willing to do and read the situation.

0: And he went over, he stood up from his seat, went over to the couch and starts yelling at her and getting in her face. And I was the only staff member there. And I knew Tim, I'd known him for years. So I stepped in and I said, I put my body in the middle of them. And literally it's the first time I've ever stepped into a situation that was escalated. My hands were shaking like a leaf. I couldn't stop them from shaking, but I just kept saying, Tim, this isn't who you are. I know who you are, and I locked eyes with him. I was like, I know who you are, and this is not who you are. I was able to keep saying that, be a broken record on repeat, and finally move him into the kitchen, and then finally get him to step outside with me and get some fresh air and take a walk. But sometimes you don't have a choice, and there's no one else that can respond. Certainly relationships do matter. There's also a lot of critical self-awareness we have to have in the world, because we are not going into like a vacuum of power balance when we step into these situations. Our society is not equitable. Power imbalances exist on an interpersonal level and on a systemic level, and that's really important to understand, because when people are escalated, they feel powerless. And if you are a person, if we are people that hold certain levels of power, that can be on a race level, on gender, on sexuality, on education, on class, if you're in a uniform, you're more likely to read as an authority figure than if you're dressed down. All of these things matter when we go into a situation, and we have to know how we present to the people that we're going in with. I'm a younger, shorter white female, so in a lot of situations I don't read as threatening, but in some situations I could, and I have to understand that. And if there's someone that can better speak the cultural language or have rapport with that community that's there, they could be a better person to de-escalate the situation than I can. And so having a critical self-awareness and cultivating that in our actions in this field is incredibly important.
1: Yeah, it also seems like there's a big element of restorative justice kind of embedded in this work too.
0: Absolutely. It's not about punishing folks for things that they often can't control. There's a feeling of being out of control when you're escalated. And those of us who are human and have had those experiences know that it feels crappy. It feels terrible. It's about restoring people to themselves, bringing people back to themselves, and entering back into healing relationships and community. I've seen so many people heal and begin to change the ways they interact with each other and change the ways they act when they're triggered, when they're treated as human beings. You know, our behaviors have roots. They're like the tip of an iceberg. The behavior is like that tip of the iceberg that we can see. And the iceberg underneath, which is huge, is like all the things we can't see. People's lives, how they grew up, how they learned anger management or not from their parents and families and friends. Feelings of powerlessness they have when they're economically disenfranchised, when they're discriminated against. If we can be curious instead of judgmental about what's going on beneath the surface of people's behaviors, it will help us treat people with more compassion and be better listeners to why folks are in the place they are.
1: I'm wondering if you can talk a little bit about what Open Table Nashville is doing in the community these days, the programs that you're currently working on and challenges and maybe some recent successes.
0: Yeah. So Open Table Nashville is wonderful and we stay very busy. We're always working on more affordable housing here. We're working with a lot of members of campsites who are often facing displacement because of growing gentrification and the city is closing those camps. So we're constantly advocating with them for their rights and helping them organize. We are also trying to educate our community because a lot of people are still functioning under those stereotypes of, you know, well, they did this to themselves or they want to be unhoused. So our community education is part of breaking the cycles of poverty because we can't break the cycles if we don't understand them. So we're constantly training folks on homeless outreach, on trauma-informed care, on de-escalation, on advocacy and policy. And we're trying to empower our community to be more compassionate and just. We're not just trying to create

0: a shiny nonprofit. You know, we're trying to like actually end homelessness and work ourselves out of a job and create a radical culture of care in our city.
1: It seems like Nashville has been obviously growing and changing a lot over the past decade. What role does that play in your work?
0: Yeah, so in Nashville, the research is saying that we're still having like 80 people a day move to our city. And the growth we're experiencing has put a lot of pressure on our housing market. And we've not only experienced gentrification, it's been on this rapid scale that's like hyper-gentrification. So many of our communities are being displaced. Our low-income friends, our friends who camp and live in the margins, our friends who rent. So many homes and apartments are being flipped. So, you know, the growth has a dark side here, and we work on the underside of our society and try to bear witness to that and amplify people's voices that are on the margins. So yesterday I was with a group of folks who work with housing agencies across the state of Tennessee. They're the folks who run public housing and who issue Section 8 vouchers for low-income folks. And there were about 40, 50 people in the room, and they were all so interested in how to help folks that come into their office that are angry, righteously so, about the lack of housing and the lack of services for people on the ground. And a few of them said, you know, I wish all my coworkers could have this training because they just don't know what to do. And they think they have to use their authority to shut people down. We want them to have better tools because that old model of de-escalation where you step in and you take control and you take people's power away, not only does it not work, research is showing, but when it does work, when it does shut something down, it will never bring healing. And one of the women in that group said, you know, when I started this work, someone told me, never make people feel small. When people are coming in and they're upset, when they're agitated, there's something behind it. Don't make them feel small. And I really loved that because you can just see a complete shift in how we're interacting with people. We don't come in and use our authority to put people in their place. We come in curious. We come in seeing the strengths in people and being interested in what they've gone through. And we try to help them feel like they have options. A lot of escalated people feel like their backs are against the wall and everybody's against them. So the more we can say, hey, let me be on your team here. Let's try to work this out together. The more we can validate their feelings of being frustrated, of being angry. It doesn't mean we validate the reasons they're angry. We might not even agree with that. But the more we can affirm, hey, I see you're really upset and I bet there's a really good reason. I would help me understand. The more we can keep people talking, the more their logical brain is coming back online and helping them think through consequences and creative solutions to the problems. So if we can help people move from having their back against the wall and feeling small to feeling like they have options and feeling like they have us on their team, us in their corner, then they don't have to feel like they have so much to prove in being escalated or continuing the fight. When you're working on de-escalation, it's also really important to minimize the distractions in a room. So sometimes when fights occur, you can get an audience, right? And that just, the energy just feeds the person's anxieties and their heightened state. So the more you can get out of that situation, the more you can get somebody to walk around with you or sit down. When you sit down and when you keep people talking, people are less of a threat. Than when that energy is feeding them. And you can call people out in the audience who are egging you on and be like, y'all, give us some space. We really need you to chill out because we've got some work to do right now and we've got to get to the bottom of this. People that are escalated need to be heard and they need to be affirmed. And the more we can practice active listening and reflect back to them what they're saying and show that we hear them and show that we are taking their emotions seriously, the more validated they'll feel and the less of the need they'll feel to prove that they've been wronged and to somebody else in a bigger, more dramatic way. Here's the thing. We're all human and we've all had moments where we've come unhinged or we've gotten angry or we've shut down and we've needed this from other people. this doesn't just work with folks who are economically disenfranchised. This works with our friends. It works with us. It works with our family members, with people who have children. This is an approach that translates across so many different differences. I also just want people to know, you know, some situations can't be de-escalated. You can do everything right. You can do your best, and you can actively listen and practice open body language and offer options, and still the situation is beyond your control. So it's so important to have grace with yourself and to know that afterwards you did everything you could. You know, in situations of trauma and crisis, we often replay situations over and over in our heads. And we're like, we should have done this. Why didn't we do that? We're really hard on ourselves. So it's important to have grace with yourself and take care of yourself and to know that we can learn from every situation. And if you can't de-escalate something, it doesn't mean you failed. It means you did your best and you had the courage to step in when no one else did. And that's something to be proud of, and it's something to learn from. So I just want to encourage folks to have grace with themselves through this process too.
1: Are there any other misconceptions about your work that you often get from community members?
0: Yeah, you know, I think most folks think that that we're just folks with soft hearts who want to, like, quote unquote, help the homeless. But when we get to know the people that are out there on the streets, you realize that these are folks, there's nurses, there's teachers, there's parents, there's children, there's grandmothers. Like, these are people with lives who have incredible stories and hopes and capabilities. So many people look at our people and they see problems to be solved, you know, or people to be discarded. And we see something totally different. So it's trying to help our community put on a strength-based lens and see the gifts people are bringing and the light people are bringing and the hope that we have to create a Nashville, to create a city and a state and a world that is way better in terms of housing. We can do so much more to end homelessness. We're just not doing it. We know it works and we're not prioritizing it. So it's definitely difficult, but we keep going because we are full of love for our friends.
1: And you already sort of indirectly covered this, but I'm curious what drew you personally to this work.
0: You know, I grew up in a family that had some level of stability, but all around me in my extended family, there was substance use. There were extreme mental health issues. I had uncles and cousins who were on and off the streets and out of jail. I had family members who committed suicide, and always for me there was this this understanding that people are hurting, but I didn't realize that it was on such a systemic level, and there are systemic reasons for some of those issues until I was a little bit older. And once I realized how many issues there are in our society, the more I was like, I can't just go into trying to construct a comfortable life for myself. I have to be where there are people hurting. I have to be where people are being crushed, because that's where I find the most life, and that's where I find liberation. And I find my own liberation in participating in the collective liberation of all. And that's a really beautiful thing, and I'm thankful for that.
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1: It's just to have in case, like, you could, like, it could be kind of like...

0: is the Tom Hartman Program.
1: A couple of quick stories here I wanted to share with you, and then I'll get to your phone calls. Is Mitch McConnell even alive? There's some alarming video that has come out. Apparently one of his neighbors stuck a camera up to the window as he was being hauled away in an ambulance back on June 14th or something like that. He did not have an oxygen mask on. So, I mean, typically that means one of two things. Either he's fine, you know, like the CPR actually worked, or he didn't really need CPR, and he was breathing on his own, and he just, you know, fell over and something happened, although he seemed unconscious. So that either means he's fine, or it means he's dead. I just don't know. I'm guessing the fact that he wasn't, or maybe the oxygen tubes were so small, you know, the little kind of ones that go underneath your nose, you know, that it wasn't visible from the video. But Andy Beshear, the governor of Kentucky, very much wants to become president, has written a letter to Mitch McConnell himself saying, "What's up, Mitch?" You know, he said, "As governor, I request that you fully update Kentuckians regarding the current status of your health. As public office holders, we have made a commitment to our constituents to do our best to represent them and to always be transparent. I believe this requires clear communication about one's ability to serve." Now, you've got three Republicans. Two of them, you know, one is John Thune, the head of the Republicans in the Senate, and the other is Scott Jennings, the CNN millstone, and former employee of Mitch McConnell, who have said that they have had 15, 20-minute conversations with Mitch McConnell, which has now got social media going, hey, is it possible that somebody created a Mitch McConnell AI? I mean, it wouldn't be that difficult. Frankly, you know, AI can now imitate anybody's voice. There are boiler rooms in Southeast Asia where they are using AI generated voices to call people. You know, they'll like buy your information from data brokers or steal it off the dark web and discover that you have a nephew who lives in Podunk, Iowa or something like that. And they'll call the nephew and just talk to him on the phone enough to get his voice, and then they'll create this little AI thing that calls up, you know, Aunt Marge and says, "Oh, Aunt Marge, I'm at the jail. I just desperately need you. Can you please bail me? Just give me your credit card number and everything will be fine." And it sounds just like him, right? I mean, this is literally happening right now. It's like the latest scam thing. And so is that what's going on? Are people talking to an AI? Or is it that Mitch was not wearing oxygen because he's not that bad and he's actually sitting in bed, you know, having conversations with John Thune? I have no friggin' idea. And that's the problem. We should know. I mean, the guy is like, he's the former Senate leader, Senate Majority Leader. He's the guy who you could argue, altered America. He could have had Trump impeached and convicted, and thus we would not have Trump now. He could have allowed Merrick Garland to be sit on the Supreme Court and turn it to a 5-4 Democratic court. Anyhow, we want to know. There's a lot going on here. In Maine, the party has approved a 600-person convention to decide who's going to replace Graham Plattner. I've mentioned Troy Jackson. I don't know much about him. Somebody was just posting over on Daily Kos that he's a relatively recent convert to choice, you know, with regard to abortion. Again, I'm not a Mainer, so. And there's some people talking about Shana Bellows, who's the Secretary of State there and a Democrat, who has a very good reputation. And in fact, I think has been on our program. Have we had her on? Yeah, I believe we've had her on the program. She likes to take on Trump, and so that's a big plus in my book. But again, I can't speak to Maine politics specifically. What I can speak to is what's happening with all of us everywhere in the country right now with regard to health care. And that is that healthcare prices are exploding. And there's a reason for this. And this is the Health Policy Research Group, KFF, and the Peterson Center for Healthcare, which is interesting. I mean, Peterson, he's passed away now. He was a billionaire. He's the guy who used to pay for the debt clock in Times Square, the Peterson Institute and all this kind of stuff. traditionally very conservative. So anyway, I'm assuming, I may be wrong, but I believe this is the St. Peterson Center in Healthcare, that they're associated with that or funded by that. Anyhow, they released an analysis on Wednesday showing that the Affordable Care Act marketplace insurers for next year, now, you know, this is sometime over the next few months is when you've got to, if you're an insurance company, you got to get next year's prices approved, are proposing a median premium increase of about 14%. Now, that means half of them are above 14%, half of them are below. That's the median, not the average. The median finalized premium increase for 2026 was 20%, which is the second highest requested rate change since 2018. Now, what's going on here? Well, it turns out that when the Republicans decided back in 2020, when all hell broke loose because of COVID, we had bipartisan legislation that was signed by Trump as president that added a tax credit that basically subsidized people on the Affordable Care Act, made it easier to buy Affordable Care Act policies. That tax credit needed to be renewed this year. And in the big, beautiful bill, the Republicans said, screw that, we ain't renewing it. That's something for average working people, and it's costing a lot of money, and we've got to figure out a way to give billionaires a trillion dollar tax cut. And so the tax cut replaced the subsidies for the Affordable Care Act. Well, what that did is it caused for, 17, 18 million people, something like that, the millions of people on the ACA, on Obamacare, caused their premiums to immediately jump. Not the premium that the insurance company is charging, but the amount that they had to pay because there's no longer a subsidy coming from the federal government. And what that caused was about 5 million families said, we're out of here. We're just going to go uninsured. Or they went to some, you know, high-risk policy, or they did something else, right? But they just, but the Affordable Care Act, even with that price increase, was, generally speaking, the cheapest insurance out there. So the odds are that those 5 million families just became uninsured. And they're probably families where the heads of household are in their 30s and 40s and early 50s, where, you know, typically people don't get sick. At least not the kind of sick that requires going to the hospital that could run up a big bill. You know, the blood pressure and heart attacks and cancer and all that, you know, and chronic conditions and diabetes and stuff like that, that really starts showing up in the 40s, 50s, 60s and, you know, gets worse in the 70s and 80s. So there's a lot of people who are uninsured, who have been uninsured. I've been uninsured at times in my life when I was younger. When I was starting businesses, when Louise and I were starting businesses, although it's been very brief periods of time because back then insurance was cheap, you know. But in any case, the point is that when the young, healthy people who don't use insurance, in other words, they don't cost the insurance company anything because they're young and healthy, when they bail out of the system and the system is left with nothing but the older and sicker people, and the people with chronic conditions who have to have health insurance, the system has to pick up that expense. It's lost a major revenue source, 5 million people, and it's got to pay for the people who are actually sick. So, you know, two things happen. One, they increase the frequency and percentage of the times that they refuse to pay for things, and that's, you know, we've well documented that, particularly with the Medicare Advantage scam. Medicare Advantage seems great at first. You know, you get all these freebies and it doesn't cost a lot and they'll buy your groceries or whatever. But you get sick, we're not going to pay for that. Are you kidding? That's expensive. Well, that's starting to happen with regular insurance policies, too, more and more. But mostly what they do is they go back to the states and they say, and the federal government, they say, you know, we want a price increase. And they're looking for a price increase in the neighborhood of 20%, or they just had 20%. Now they're looking for a median of 14%. And this is the explainer from KFF and the Peterson Center. They said, as anticipated, many healthier enrollees left the ACA marketplaces in 2026 as their subsidies decreased, leading to an average increase in premium payments after subsidies of 58% this year. So people's prices, you know, went up 58%. I mean, you know, that's a hell of a lot, right? leaving behind an enrollee base that is on average somewhat sicker and more expensive to cover. Insurers are now building 2027 rates on top of that adjusted, less healthy risk pool. I mean, this is not rocket science. This is how insurance works. And it's why we should not have private for-profit insurance companies being the principal way that Americans get their health insurance and their health care. Now, I am not an opponent. I'm not one of those people who says we should have Medicare for all and we should outlaw private insurance. If wealthy people or upper middle class people want to spend an extra $500 a month with a private insurance company to that will make sure that instead of getting a double if they go in the hospital, they get a single room all by themselves, or that instead of, you know, only covering ambulance, also covers helicopters or whatever, that will cater meals to them in the house. I don't know. But, you know, I know that there's these premium fancy insurance policies out there that, you know, executives and CEOs get that cost $30,000-$40,000 a year. If they want to be able to buy that, I don't care. But we have to have something that does cover everybody and that is literally affordable to everybody. We used to have this notion in the United States, and Franklin Roosevelt was the first big advocate of this, although Teddy Roosevelt, and I used to play the audio of this all the time. I'm not going to inflict it on you right now, but because it's just really bad audio, but it was one of Thomas Edison's first recordings. And it was Theodore Roosevelt in, as I recall, 1914, saying, "I stand for the square deal." And he said, you know, that it should include enough to live with morality, enough to pay for, in other words, you don't have to steal to eat, enough to pay for housing, enough to set aside for the old age, and enough to put your children through school, and enough to pay for health care. Now, those were the things that Teddy Roosevelt, the Republican Roosevelt, was arguing for. And then Franklin Roosevelt saying, anybody working a full-time job should be able to buy a home, right? Should I mean, this was his second Bill of Rights, which never got passed. I mean, you know, he came out with it in 1944, or maybe it was 45, and then died after the war. So Leslie Dach, who is the chair of the advocacy group Protect Our Care, said that this is just the latest hit on hardworking families struggling to get by after Republicans ripped away the tax credits that helped millions of Americans afford coverage. This was a deliberate choice by Republicans who took away affordable coverage for millions to help fund tax breaks for billionaires and big corporations. The damage is already being felt at kitchen tables across America. Yep, there you go. Aren't they nice to us? What happens when Trump voters realize they want the same thing progressives are working for? You know, we've talked about this before. There are two, in my mind, two big forces, essentially, that are driving the populist movement within the Republican Party. One is just pure, raw, naked racism. And fascism is an aspect of that, or that's an aspect of fascism. The other is economic insecurity. And having grown up in a factory town, essentially, Lansing, Michigan, you know, we had Fisher Body, Chrysler, we had, you know, all these car companies and things. My dad worked in the industry, he worked in a tool and die shop. The polarization, you know, at that time, like 70%, more than 70% of people thought government worked for them and things, you know, life was good and there was opportunity. And now people don't experience that. And so when you look at the difference between what's going on in the Democratic Party, where you've got people who are actually trying to solve problems, I opened the article with this contrast that at midnight on New Year's Eve, right, 1 minute after midnight, the first day of this year of 2026, Zohran Mamdani got sworn in as mayor of New York City on the promise of making the city affordable. That was his phrase. A city we can afford was his actual phrase. And at that very same moment, 1 minute after midnight or 1 second after midnight, roughly 20 million Americans saw their Obamacare, their ACA subsidies, just explode because the Republicans refused to extend the tax credits. And the consequence of that has been that about 5 million people have dropped off ACA and just have no insurance at all. And the consequence of that is that the people who stayed on ACA tended to be the sicker people. And the people who dropped off were the younger people who figured, hey, I don't need health insurance. I don't get sick. The only reason I might need it is for a car accident or something. And my car insurance might even cover that. So the result of that is that now the insurance companies are looking at 20% price increases, which we'll be talking about, a little later on. But, the bottom line is, on the same moment, the same night, Zoram Amdami, the Democrat, says, we're going to make everything more affordable. And the Republicans just jacked up your health care prices right across the board. Everybody's insurance prices are going up because these risk pools are getting smaller and more dangerous or more, sicker. And even Newsweek, which is nobody's idea of a radical rag, pointed out that the thing that took Donald Trump into the White House in 2024 was essentially the same thing that took Zoram Amdami into Gracie Mansion, into the governor's or the mayor's mansion in New York City, was this hope for an economy that works for all of us. Now, Trump, of course, was lying through his teeth when he said he was going to lower prices on day one and he'd get grocery prices down and he was going to get oil and gas prices down, quack, quack, quack. Amdami wasn't. And I've told the story a million times. Back in 2016, in the election of 2016, Louise and I lived in Washington, D.C. We had a little boat that we lived on, that was in a marina there in D.C. And there were a bunch of there were even a few active duty, but a lot of retired Navy and Coast Guard guys who lived there because, they love boats. They live on boats. And as far as I know, all of them called themselves Republicans. But I remember during the primary season that they were about evenly split between people who were going to vote for Bernie and people who were going to vote for Donald Trump. Nobody wanted to vote for Jeb Bush or Hillary Clinton among this group, but they were all looking at Bernie or Donald Trump. Why? Because the system, after 45 years of Reaganomics, just gutting the American middle class, the system isn't working, and they know it. And they wanted change. They wanted a genuine change. And Trump promised that, and Bernie promised that in different ways. And Trump's promises, obviously, as we now know, were all lies. Bernie's were not. I've talked before about my dad. When I was a little kid, my earliest memories, 4, 5, 6 years old, 7 years old. We were really poor. We lived in this little one-room house, basically, in Lansing, Michigan. Got food at the surplus. And my dad was selling Rexair vacuum cleaners door-to-door and World Book encyclopedias. That's how he made a living, sort of. And then he got this job at Lansing Tool and Die Sinking, and then later at Metal Machining Company. He got a good union job in a tool and die shop. And boom, we bought a house, a three-bedroom house that he could raise, the six of us in. He bought a new car every 3 years, and it took us on vacation every year, and he retired with a pension, and Mom and Dad could travel around the world. And that wasn't wealth or riches. That was the normal American middle class. That was two-thirds of 65 to 66% of us lived that way until the bite of Reaganism, up until, the 90s, really, when Reaganism really started taking effect, the destruction of the unions. When Reagan came into office, a third of us were in unions. By the time him and Bush left, it was down to 10%. It's down to 6% now in the private sector. And now today, instead of two-thirds of us being in the middle class with one paycheck, we've got 41% of us in the middle class with two paychecks. And people know that. And the difference between Democrats and Republicans is that Democrats know that we got robbed by the oligarchs and the neoliberalism that they've been promoting in both parties, frankly, but particularly Reaganomics. And the Republicans think that it's because brown people took our jobs, or hearkening back to Rush Limbaugh's feminazis, women took our jobs. Lacking that because, queer people are somehow a threat to all of us. They're going to destroy our marriages. But underneath all of this is this financial pain. And this was the sales pitch Scott Bessent the other day came out and said, you know, that all these brown people who are immigrants into the United States that the Republicans want us to point at and say, oh, they're the ones why I can't have a middle class anymore. That's basically what Bessent said. He said, you know, he said, quote, artificially suppressed wages for years because of illegal immigration. And, you know, I used to assume that that was actually true. Well, Brookings did an analysis, and they found that after ICE operations wiped out 668,000 jobs, that about 297,000 of those jobs belonged to American-born workers, because it's just so disruptive. So what we have here, basically, is that the Republican voters have been told it's the fault of brown people, black people, and women. And Democratic voters have been told it's the fault of a system that has been corrupted by Supreme Court decisions and by billionaire oligarchs and big corporations owning politicians. And this has created a split, by the way, within the Democratic Party that we saw being played out in Maine right now, for example, and other places. And we're seeing played out in the primaries, in the Democratic primaries. And I think that, you know, this is something that we need to be talking about and we need to be sharing with people. And I would even argue that the racism in the Republican Party is much greater now than it would have been if the middle class hadn't gotten wiped out and people hadn't started looking for the villains and had, you know, racists like the folks at Fox so-called news and right-wing radio and television telling them that it's those black people or it's those brown people or it's those queer people or it's those women. So, you know, I see this fundamentally, you know, I acknowledge the racism and all that, you know, and the homophobia and the misogyny, I get all that. And I think underneath so much of it, most of it, not obviously not all of it, much of it, is this economic anxiety that's the direct result of Reaganism and neoliberalism.
0: This is the Tom Hartman Program.
1: And I would argue that we have an obligation to share that reality with our MAGA friends and neighbors to the extent that we still have any.
0: This is the Tom Hartman Program.
1: Our book today in the Tom Hartman Book Club is Lifelines by Dr. Lena Wen, A Doctor's Journey in the Fight for Public Health is the subtitle. This is from the prologue. The first sign of something wrong was the sign of a high-pitched squeak. What's that? Christine whispered. I had just opened the door of the apartment complex my family shared with hers and two others. We looked at each other as the noises continued. It was a wet rattle and a wheeze. Then I heard someone shouting in rapid-fire Spanish. I grabbed Christine's hand and we ran toward the noise. It was the apartment next to Christine's. The door was open and we saw that the noise was coming from Tony. He was in the third grade, two behind me and Christine. Tony was sitting upright, straight as a board, clutching the sides of his rocking chair. His cheeks were streaked with red. His breathing was short and shallow. Each exhale ended in a wheeze and a squeak, each shorter than the one before. His eyes were wide and beads of sweat ran down his face. He looked terrified. I know the feeling well. Asthma. Tony's grandmother was yelling and begging us to help. There was an inhaler on the floor. I grabbed it and held it up to Tony's mouth. I pressed it, but nothing happened. I got my own inhaler out of my backpack and pulled his lips open. I pressed twice. I took it out and tried again. The medication dribbled out of his mouth. His eyes were starting to close. His breathing was slowing, and I could barely hear the wheezing. His lips were turning purple and then blue. Christine's mother had heard the noise. She held the phone in her hand. We need to call 911. No, no, no, the grandmother yelled. Policia, no. No policia. Not police, the ambulance, medical, doctor, 911. I was holding Tony up and he felt heavy in my arms. His grandmother shook him and begged him to wake up. She thumped him on his back. She grabbed him by his hair. Christine's mother had been a nurse back in her home country. She lifted Tony and laid him flat on the floor. She pressed on his chest and breathed into his mouth. Eventually, she stepped back and shook her head. The grandmother began to wail. We listened to her scream and cry all night. Do you think Tony would have lived if we'd brought him to a hospital? I whispered to my mother as we lay in bed. In Shanghai, where I was born, I'd had such severe asthma that I ended up in the hospital nearly every month. It was terrifying to fight for air, but I always knew that once I got to the hospital, the doctors would make me better. Maybe he was so sick that nobody could have helped him, my mother said. What about 911? In school, they always say call 911 and an ambulance was coming. Well, who knows who else would come? Maybe the police. They could all be deported and sent back to Mexico. So I said, if something happens to you, I shouldn't call 911 because you'll be sent back to China. What about father? What if his ulcer bleeds and he's very sick? Think about what happened to your father in China. Going back is not better than death. But that's not right, I remember saying. How come other people can call the ambulance and go to the doctor? Why is it different for us? My mother's answer fixed my future. Life is like this for some people. Maybe one day you can change things for people like Tony and your father. That night cemented my decision to become a doctor so that when I encountered another Tony, his life would not have to end in a preventable death. 15 years later, I did meet another Tony. He, too, was a third grader with severe asthma. I got to know him because he and his mother would come to the emergency department every week, sometimes multiple times. He always had the same symptoms, wheezing, coughing, and gasping for breath. When it was particularly bad, he'd get that familiar, frightened look in his eyes, the look of not knowing whether the next breath would come. Each time, I'd had every medical tool at my disposal. I'd put a mask on him to administer oxygen and nebulizers. I'd give him steroid medications. I'd monitor his breathing. Most of the time, he'd get better within a couple of hours and go home. But he kept on returning, week after week. He and his mother were homeless. They'd shuttled between shelters and the homes of different relatives and friends. His clothes always reeked of cigarettes because his mother's boyfriend and her family smoked. At some point, they moved into a home of their own, but his asthma didn't improve. They were in a row house where all the units were vacant and harbored mold and other allergens. Two blocks away, an incinerator pumped out toxins. This Tony was being treated at one of the best hospitals in America. Every time he got sick, we'd make him better. But medicine could not treat the poor air quality he breathed. Medicine could not change the poverty, instability, stress, and powerlessness of his and his mother's lives. This Tony, too, was a testament to the notion that the currency of inequality is years of life. This is a reality I knew all too well from my childhood. My family and I came to the United States from China with less than $40 to our name. We lived paycheck to paycheck and worried every month about making the rent. Inequality left a mark on everyone I knew. My classmates who became victims of gun violence, their families who were decimated by drug addiction, our neighbors who died young from preventable diseases. I became a doctor to save Tony. I chose emergency medicine so that I could treat everyone and turn no one away, not immigrants afraid of deportation or people who couldn't pay. But working in the ER was where I saw the limitations of healthcare. I could resuscitate a young man dying from gunshot wounds, but what could I do about the violence on the street? Violence so consuming that elementary schools didn't have recess outdoors. I could stitch up a child's laceration, but what could I do about the ache in her belly because the last meal she ate was her school lunch 2 days before? I could prescribe drugs for diabetes and heart disease, but how could I recommend healthy eating knowing that the corner store my patient depended on for food sold no fruits or vegetables? The book by Lena Wen, MD, is titled Lifelines, A Doctor's Journey in the Fight for Public Health. Jessica in Chicago. Hey, Jessica, what's up?
2: Tom, you are so right about doctors and the 40% of their income. They just, it's just so hard. Right now, I'm working at the office 6 days a week for my husband. I'm not getting a salary. He doesn't take a salary. And here's the strangest thing. What happened is one of his office manager in her 60s, she had a heart attack, and she arrested in the ambulance for 15 minutes.
1: Oh, my.
2: They still did the surgery on. Yeah, terrible. They still did the surgery. She never woke up, but if she had, she would have been brain dead.
1: Right.
2: So today I called Governor Beshear's office, and I told them that story because if Mitch McConnell is 84, it's more than likely that he's brain dead. And I said they should start the election process because I believe there's a deadline of August 3rd. And then once Governor Beshear starts that, then maybe they'll find out the truth.
1: Yeah.
2: And then
1: he can't do it, though, until somebody from the McConnell family says, okay, pull the plug, or, yes, he's non-compos menace or whatever, and his wife has been in China all this time, maybe so she doesn't have to answer these questions. I don't know, but she's been hanging out with the vice president of China.
2: There.
1: You know, her family are billionaire Chinese shipping company people.
2: Okay, I have a second part to my story that is terrifying. It might be considered a PSA. We found out that Jane had taken huge, big plastic containers, over 30 of them, to her condo, full of our mail from the office, full of personnel records, full of checks that were supposed to be cashed,
1: full
2: of insurance.
1: Wow.
2: Was, and she passed away, and she was a hoarder, but she illegally just cleaned out the office and stopped my husband from getting thousands of dollars of income.
1: Wow.
2: And we wondered what was going on. The accountant came in and he said, "You only made $50,000 gross this year." And I'm like, "What?" And then we've hired someone, well, he's incompetent, to do the billing. Jane hired him, and he makes a $45,000 salary. And I'm just like, what is going on? And meanwhile, all the younger doctors, Tom, they've retired because it's not profitable for doctors anymore.
1: Mm-hmm.
2: But we're in such a huge debt that we're going on iCash, iClaims, and trying to see how far back we can go.
1: Yeah.
2: And she even had I'm shocked when I find all this stuff. She had the IRS mail, a certified letter she never opened. She had my personal health,
1: wow.
2: My medical records, my blood test, everything. She was a pack rat, and she took our private stuff, and it's just, like, unbelievable.
1: We have a very close friend who is a psychologist who had a bookkeeper running her practice, and her bookkeeper made off with apparently hundreds of thousands of dollars over a decade and a half or more. And, it's hard to recover from that.
2: Oh, it's terrible. I think she cashed out my 401k. I keep asking about it. I saw it on, because I find the records. I had existed in 2024. It does not exist now. It's just insane what she got away with.
1: Yeah. Well,
2: I'm guessing maybe she. Thank you.
1: A warning to everybody.
2: You have such.
1: Keep an eye on the people around you. Jessica, I got to move along, but thank you, and happy summer. Thank you very much.
2: It's a hard-working one.
1: I can imagine. Good luck. Stephen in Kula, Hawaii. Hey, Stephen, what's up?
3: Hey, Tom. The so-called legacy media has finally caught up with what you've been talking about forever. Last night on NBC Nightly News, they had a great story about Medicare Advantage plans slammed for denial rates. They pointed out that the three largest Medicare Advantage plans, including United Healthcare, have a 70% denial rate for long-term care and over 50% denial rate for inpatient rehabilitation. And they said, well, you know, if you appeal it, there's a 95% approval after appeals, but about only 18% of people actually go to the trouble of appealing.
1: Exactly. So. Their business model is something called breakage, which goes back to the old gold bond gift stamps that they used to give out in supermarkets. You know, you'd get all these, if you filled out your coupon books with all the gift stamps that you got when you bought things, you could get really some really cool gifts. And the way that they made money doing this was the stores paid them for the stamps, but the vast majority of people just never saved up enough to turn them in. And you see breakage all over the place. It's the key to most subscription models. You subscribe to something and then you forget that you subscribed, and 2 years later you're still paying. That's called breakage in the industry. And in the healthcare industry, the breakage or the denials are the people who are paying for their services and not getting them, and then, you know, and just never bother to protest. They don't challenge it, because you're absolutely right. And, you know, 95% of the time, if you challenge them, they're forced to back down. But they make their money on the breakage, on all those people who don't even know that they can challenge them or don't want to take the time and effort to do it. I mean, it's got to be, what, $100, $150, something like that for a PSA blood test? Or I suppose if it's an exam, you know, of the old finger exam, no fun at all, right? That's probably a little more expensive. But still, you'd think that the insurance companies would want to want to take care of people, but they don't. They just want to make money.
3: Yeah, absolutely. And I hope people are getting the message that Medicare Advantage is a scam. Go with original Medicare. I've had it. You know, I'm almost 78. I've had it since the beginning, and it works great.
1: Yeah, amen. Same here. Nicholas in San Cristobal, Mexico. Hey, Nicholas, what's up?
4: I have a story for you that I think you will find interesting.
1: Okay.
4: It is about my family, but it is this is an important story that actually changed the world. And this is really about the power of one, is the message I want to relay here. That's the most important. If you think you can't do something because you're only one person, you're wrong. Look at Donald Trump. Look at all he's done. He's just one person. One person can accomplish a tremendous amount. My Aunt Anne was in the Yale New Haven Hospital in a coma where she'd been for about, I think, 2-3 months. This was in the late 30s, I believe. And they'd tried everything, and they were keeping her alive, but nothing was working. They had, you know, just done everything they could think to do and everything that was available. They had tried on her. Nothing was working. The director of the hospital called my father in. He was an assistant director of the hospital. He later became director of the hospital. Called him in, and he said, "Dudley, I have the unfortunate task of telling you that your sister-in-law is dying. Her vital signs have simply begun to collapse, and we have no idea. We're trying. Nothing's working. She is going to be dead within 48 to 72 hours. And you're going to have to tell your brother, my Uncle Augie, this is what's happening, and brace himself for this, get ready as best he can, help his children understand what is going to be happening, et cetera, et cetera." My father talked to his brother, and his brother pleaded and begged and said, there's something that hasn't been tried. My father said, "No, nothing. Everything has been tried that's ever been tried on a human being anywhere." He said, "There's nothing. Everything is experimental. Things are hugely dangerous before they're tested on people. Lab animals die. People, you know, they have allergies to drugs. It kills them outright." Augie said, "Dudley, go for it. I don't care. She's going to be dead anyway. Let's go for anything we can." My father said, "There's one man I know in New Jersey with his director of a laboratory there. He knew him. And he said, I'm going to call him." So got him on the phone. And I'm going as fast as I can here. He got him on the phone. And the guy said, "Well, no, we're not going to be liable for, you know, using your sister-in-law as a guinea pig. No." And my father said, "We're going to send you a letter. We're going to have it driven down to you right now. A student of mine has got a car available. We're going to send you a letter of non-liability, one that he had already signed for the hospital. His brother had signed, my uncle, husband of the woman who's dying." And the guy said, "All right, but, you know, okay. All right." And so they drove the letter down. He took it and he gave some samples, returned it, lickety-split, to New Haven, to the hospital. They dosed my aunt as best they could determine according to her body weight and size. She was a slight woman, tall but slender. And they did their best to figure out. My father did this. He was a statistician and epidemiologist by training. So he did his best to figure out how much the dose could be. There were two doses, I think 12 hours apart, possibly. And something like 36 hours later, she was sitting up in bed, fully alert, out of the coma, and asking for food. She was starving.
1: Wow.
4: An absolute miracle occurred. A miracle. Now, you may have already guessed what the drug was.
1: I have not.
4: It was penicillin, Tom.
1: Oh, my God.
4: It had never been tried on a human being anywhere in the world. My father took it upon himself to make her the guinea pig and make nobody liable.
1: That's right. World War II was the time when we made the transition from sulfa drugs to penicillin. I mean, in
4: That's
1: a big way,
4: right.
1: You know?
4: That's right. It was the Army immediately picked up on this and made my father in charge. Not in charge entirely, but he helped greatly in getting this stuff produced initially in this lab in New Jersey, and then they spread it countrywide.
1: Wow.
4: And everybody was making penicillin. And in the European theater, where soldiers, of course, had been dying of really very simple infections that went septic and killed them.
1: Yeah.
4: So it saved countless thousands of people's lives and then millions worldwide later. The power of one.
1: Yeah.
4: My father did this. He made that happen.
1: Ah, what a marvelous story, Nicholas. That's inspiring.
4: Well, it was an inspiring family to be raised within, I guararantee you.
1: Yeah,
4: this was a family of very high achievers, of people who would never take no for answers.
1: Yeah.
4: They simply refuse. So for all the people out there who think, "I can't do anything, I'm only one person," get over it. Get out there, get active, stay busy, be loud, be certain, be persuasive, make things happen. Things don't happen by themselves.
1: Well said, Nicholas. Thank you so much for Thank you so much. Great talking with you. Peter in Clinton, New Jersey. Hey, Peter, what's up?
5: When I was watching Wendell Potter the other day, he was a hero of mine, and he quit the insurance business for moral reasons, which implies people who are still there have a problem with that. And the downside of single payer is those people would all be unemployed. So my position is put them into the Army, since they already know how to kill people. Is that close that loop?
1: Yeah. I you know, it's kind of a bizarre juxtaposition. You know, what he was essentially saying was that these people who are in the insurance industry right now, who are saying, no, we won't pay for your medical test or your X-ray or your liver transplant or whatever, are sociopaths. And I don't think we want sociopaths in the military any more than we want sociopaths running our insurance companies. I think we need to figure out a better way to screen for sociopaths.
5: They're inclined to that's not a problem for them. A lot of people who get drafted are not that way. That's what I'm saying.
1: Yeah, no, I get it.
5: And by the way, I'm kind of pulling your leg. But the other part of it is the national anthem that Hitler had is played almost every weekend all summer on US TV. It's played at the Grand Prix, and it's the third verse, which they now use as their national anthem. And a friend of mine lives in Germany. I checked it out. He's a musician. He said, yeah, that's true.
1: Huh.
5: So you mentioned one day that it's verboten, but it isn't.
1: Yeah, well, what I was talking about was the Horst Wessel song, you know, Deutschland.
5: Oh, this one's Deutschland über alles.
1: Yeah. That wasn't the national anthem. That was kind of the official song of the Nazi movement. But okay, I'll check it out, Peter. Right. Thanks for that. David in Edmonds, Washington. Hey, David, what's on your mind today?
6: 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I'm a volunteer for Ukraine Defense Support, and since 2022. We've collected over $4.4 million and used it all to send critical supplies and equipment to frontline soldiers.
1: That's marvelous stuff, David.
6: But the thing that's cool also is that we also receive a substantial amount of medical supplies, basically surplus from local hospitals and government facilities. And we've been sending this critical supplies and stuff mainly to, you know, by courier for the small stuff. But we also, since we've gotten many, many pallets of PPE, it's critical for fighting dangerous infection, we are doing some fundraising to do some shipping, to get some shipping funds. Right now, we're working with Help Ukrainian Hospitals. They're an NGO, a group of medical professionals based in Kiev, and we want to send 7 tons of 26 pallets of donated PPE, medical supplies, to Zaporizhia.
1: Oh, that's great.
6: Help Ukrainian Hospitals is a group of medical professionals based in Ukraine. And they got working partnerships with hospitals in Dnipro and medical units in Zaporizhia and Donetsk Oblast. And so they know which units are critically short on PPE and things of that nature. Because these medics, they're all receiving a large influx of both military and civilian patients, you know, with explosion, you know, shrapnel wounds, combustion-related traumas every day. And so everyone that gets wounded pretty much gets infected. And so fighting infection is a critical battlefield. That's why basic tools prevent and fight infection, you know, things like gloves, gowns, disinfectant wipes, things of that nature are critical. Well, we've got 7 tons of it donated to Ukraine now, and it's all ready to go as soon as we can raise the money to ship it. It's about 26 pallets. We're going to ship it to the 109th Donetsk in Donetsk and the 260th in Zaporizhia. These are both a separate territorial defense brigades, but the one in Zaporizhia is the Cortesia Brigade, which is very important. Cortesia.

0: and see what we're up to, and we can really use some help. And of course, thank you for all you do, Tom. Thank you so much.
1: Well, just to make sure, helpukrainianhospitals.com
0: /PPE for #4 Ukraine.
1: Got it.
0: PPE for Ukraine.
1: Got it. David, thank you.
0: Yeah.
1: Good luck. Keep it up. You're doing good work.
0: All right.
1: Thank you.
2: This is the Tom Hartman Program.
3: Our book today in the Tom Hartman Book Club is Martin Halliwell's American Health Crisis, 100 Years of Panic, Planning, and Politics. And this is from the introduction, which is titled 1918, Woodrow Wilson, Crisis, and the Arc of Public Health. On July 1st, 1918, during a summer that saw the United States Armed Services sending more troops to strengthen the Western Front in Europe, President Woodrow Wilson released a short but consequential executive order regarding the U.S. Public Health Service. While most eyes were focusing on the war effort, Wilson was looking to streamline and professionalize the nation's health services, domestic affairs. On the recommendation of his Surgeon General of Public Health, Dr. Robert Blue, Wilson ordered that, quote, all sanitary or public health activities carried on by an executive bureau, agency, or office, especially created for or concerned in the prosecution of the existing war, shall be exercised under the supervision and control of the Secretary of the Treasury, end quote. The development of a public health service began 120 years earlier when President John Adams established the Marine Hospital Service to raise funds to care for sick seamen and to build hospitals in river and port cities by taxing sailors' wages 20 cents a month. The role of the service within the Treasury Department broadened in 1870 in an effort to improve sanitation and curb infectious disease by means of quarantine and disinfection. It was retitled the Public Health and Marine Hospital Service in 1902, and its name was shortened to the Public Health Service 10 years later. Wilson's executive order of July 1918 went further than ever before to ensure the service had a central role in the life of our nation and would work collaboratively with state and local health departments, as Congress had approved it should in 1902 when it passed the Biologics Control Act to regulate vaccines and antitoxins. However, all was not well in the summer of 1918, even though U.S. and French troops were counterattacking the Germans in the European war zone. At home, members of the American Public Health Association, now approaching its 50th year, viewed the improvement of public health in idealistic terms, not just for the strenuous times of war in which we are now living, but also for building robust citizens for tomorrow. Secretary of the Treasury William Gibbs McAdoo, Wilson's son-in-law, was not so idealistic. McAdoo wrote to President Wilson a few weeks before the article appeared in the American Journal of Public Health to warn him, quote, the situation regarding public health work in this country is serious and is steadily becoming worse due to an acute shortage of sanitary and medical personnel and an impending disintegration of the federal, state, and local health organizations. High on the list of problems was poor inner-city sanitation, a critical issue that led Theodore Roosevelt to sign the Pure Food and Drug Act and the Federal Meat Inspection Act of 1906, the same year that Upton Sinclair, an advocate of the new hygiene, graphically portrayed the unsanitary conditions and poor health of Chicago meat packers in his muckraking novel, The Jungle. Opinions were divided on who was accountable for public health. Wilson believed that local authorities should take primary responsibility for sanitation and hospital conditions, whereas some medical leaders thought this was the moment to launch a national health department. Wilson's first year in the White House appeared to be quiet on the medical front, yet a number of health-related issues were escalating behind the scenes. For example, in December 1914, Congress passed the Harrison Narcotics Act to prevent the distribution of opium and curb cocaine addiction by limiting the opium content of domestic products. The Harrison Act was not what the AMA had hoped for in its mission to eradicate quackery and improve health care and medical education, including the AMA's endorsement of the landmark Flexner Report, Medical Education in the United States and Canada, which pressed for a modernization of facilities. Robert Blue and AMA leaders worried that there was a degree of, quote, uncertainty and indefiniteness as to what the Harrison Law really means.

and how its provisions will be applied, end quote, especially in the law enforcement and public health aspects of the legislation, which seemed to be in tension with each other. This period of uncertainty with respect to the new law lingered for 4 years, until a 1919 amendment prevented physicians from prescribing narcotics to addicts, followed by the Anti-Heroin Act 5 years later that outlawed the chemical synthesis of narcotics. Perhaps the most urgent of the health challenges was the spread of venereal disease in the armed forces. The response to this challenge was the Chamberlain-Kahn Act of July 1918, the formation of a new division of venereal diseases in the Public Health Service to oversee extra cantonment zones for the treatment of VD, and federal grants for the 48 states, including a fifth of $4 million of new appropriations directed toward improving sex education. The health education campaign included a 1918 War Department film, Fit to Fight, which carried a clear statement, impressive emotional appeal, inspiration, action, moral incentive, and genuine entertainment. Keeping Fit exhibits targeted teenage boys. A Surgeon General's warning of December 1918 that the scourge was likely to spread. The book, American Health Crisis, by Martin Halloway.

0: Daryl in Bluffton, South Carolina. Hey, Daryl, what's up?
1: I keep on hearing over and over and over is, well, I like them, but they're a good candidate, but are they conservative enough? Are they liberal enough? Are they whatever? We, as the Democratic Party, have got to stand together regardless of what our own personal platforms are, because if we don't, we become circling a firing squad all over again, like we've done so many other times.
0: Yeah, it's Ben Franklin's famous statement at the end of the signing of the Declaration of Independence. You know, if we don't stand together, if we don't hang together, we shall surely hang separately.
1: That's it exactly, because there's just too much to lose, namely democracy.
0: Yeah, I'm with you, Daryl.
1: My only other thing that I've got to say is kind of funny. It's not X, it's Twitter. Let's just call it Twitter. Don't give that man the time of day and call it whatever he wanted to call it.
0: That ran through my mind this morning when I use that letter, because I normally don't. I normally do refer to it as Twitter. And so thank you, Daryl. I apparently my instinct and your explicit statement are well aligned. And I in print, I very rarely refer to it, by its current name. So, Daryl, thank you. Great to hear from you. Beachside Bill down in Orlando, Florida. Hey, Bill, what's up?
2: First thing, I just want to ask everybody out there who's eligible to go donate blood if they can this week and, this summer. Because
0: you've given over like 100 gallons so far, haven't you?
2: Yeah, I'm at 163 gallons, Tom.
0: Wow.
2: I just reached 163. I'll be, by the end of the year, I'll have 165.
0: God bless you.
2: But
0: you've saved lives.
2: I try. Who knows?
0: And you probably extended your own life. I mean, it's when you give blood, it apparently stimulates the production of stem cells from your bone marrow that regenerates your body. I mean, there's some really remarkable research on this. But anyway, that's
2: absolutely
0: not what you called about.
2: But yeah, quick. I'll just get if we ever get the Congress back with the presidency, we need one thing with Supreme Court, a couple things with Supreme Court reform. First thing, let's have cameras in the courtroom. I want to see the Supreme Court. I want to see cameras in the courtroom. The federal courts.
0: I agree.
2: And the second thing is, and we need to do away with the shadow docket, because the shadow docket, and I think Congress can do away with it, as well as term limits and
0: Congress
2: and
0: can regulate
2: like
0: the Supreme Court. It has the power to do that. Article 3, Section 2. Yep.
2: That's what we need. That's where I'm at with that, because what they've done lately is horrible, especially taking away rights.
0: Yeah.
2: And I think another quick thing is there should be a majority. If you're going to go after someone's civil rights, it should be a super majority, an 8-1, a 7-2 before, it just should be.
0: I agree. On any constitutional issue, it should be a 2/3 majority. I absolutely agree with you, Bill.
2: Yeah.
0: And these, again, are rules that can be established by the United States House and Senate. Thank you. Robin in Kingston, Washington. Hey, Robin, what's up?
3: Hey, Tom, I'm just going to put two bits in for the state of Maine and how we can help out across the country.
0: Mm-hmm.
3: Earlier, I had mentioned and come up with an idea called the Citizens Electoral College. I'll explain that in a minute. The two least democratic institutions in our country are the Senate and the Electoral College.
0: Correct.
3: So I feel that we need to do, across the country, interstate political commerce. And help out the Democratic Party of Maine dig themselves out, and then select their own person, and then help them get that person elected.
0: Yeah.
3: And what I do know of Mainers is that just sending them some money, or maybe giving a postcard from another state saying we're with you, Maine, or whatever it might be, is effective. Calling Mainers from out of state will not work. Okay,
0: yeah.
3: That will be counterproductive.
0: It's a fairly insular
3: I'm just asking
0: state culture.
3: Everybody in Hartman Nation, also across the country. Okay, now is the time that we can do something about the undemocratic.
0: Robin, I only have 1 minute left here. I want to get one more call in, but thank you.
3: Well said,
0: Tom in Lincoln, Nebraska. That 1 minute is yours. What's up?
4: I cope with humor, so I wanted to talk about Vice President Netanyahu, because I think we're underestimating the power, and the answer is Epstein. It's a triangle that went from Epstein to Moscow to Netanyahu. He was in full communication with Mossad. They know everything he knew. And
0: that's true,
4: Netanyahu
0: actually, according to the Epstein files.
4: That's why we went to war in Iran.
0: And Ehud Barak, I think, was the Israeli prime minister who was constantly hanging out with Epstein and the young girls. Sasha, I'm out of time, but thank you for the call. Spot on. And special thanks to Louise Hartman, Sean Taylor, Jamie Holly, Nigel Peacock, Sue Nethercutt, Patrick Hoyt, Gerilyn Halbert, Ron Hartenbaum, Chase Spross, Nicholas Miller, Pat Sweeney, Jeremy Peterson, Connor Arroyo, Karina Verde, Josiah Wester, Martha Salinas, Mateo Robertson, Diane Russell, and Ruben Michaels, all the fine people who work on this program. And thank you to you for helping us out, you know, for spreading the good word and being so loyal to us. Don't forget, democracy is not a spectator sport. Get out there, get active, tag, you're it. Stay healthy, be good. We'll be back.
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